0: From Nashville Public Radio, I'm Blake Farmer, and this is Nashville. Maybe you get overwhelmed at the enormity of climate change and the effects on our environment. But let's try not to despair. Today, we're talking about the little things we can do, starting with simply keeping our eyes peeled and maybe documenting what we see. We're watching our signal species, getting an introduction to iNaturalists, and gathering inspiration from the folks who already keep a close eye on our flora and fauna. We're watching for wildlife signals in Middle Tennessee after the news. This is Nashville.
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2: Live from NPR News in Washington, I'm Ryland Barton. Congress has directed President Trump to remove U.S. armed forces from hostilities against Iran. The Senate approved the resolution this afternoon by a vote of 50 to 48. It already passed the House, and it lacks the force of law, but doesn't need to be signed by the president. But it reflects the growing concerns in the Republican-led Congress about the war and Trump's interim deal to end it, as NPR's Eric McDaniel reports.
3: Congress has the power to declare war and regulate military conflict. It hasn't been able to do that, though, for the U.S.-Israeli war against Iran. The Trump administration hasn't asked for approval or a declaration of war in contravention of the law. This resolution is not legally binding and not likely to change President Trump's behavior, but the message is clear. A majority of lawmakers, including a handful of Republicans, disapprove of the Iran war, as does a large majority of the American public. This vote comes as Vice President Vance is hashing out the details of an agreement to end the war, the initial terms of which have been roundly rebuked by members of both parties. Eric McDaniel, NPR News, Washington.
2: Congress has also passed a bipartisan housing bill today that aims to bring down home prices and increase the supply, sending the measure to President Trump. It's the most sweeping effort in recent decades to reduce federal regulations for housing and increase local control. NPR's Stephen Bisaha has more on what's in the bill.
4: President Trump and other politicians, they've accused corporations of buying up single-family houses and, you know, out-competing with families and driving up prices. So this bill bans large investors and companies from buying up more homes. If one of these groups owns at least 350 single-family homes, they would not be allowed to buy up any more. You know, ultimately, this may not have a huge effect because these investors right now, they make up just a tiny fraction of the housing market. But there are a lot of other things the bill tries to do, too, like, you know, speeding up construction. One provision streamlines environmental reviews for building homes between existing homes. Another creates a grant program for communities to develop pattern books of, you know, like pre-approved housing designs, so builders won't need to go through as many approvals to get this up to code.
2: NPR's Stephen Bisaha reporting. Voters cast ballots in three states holding primaries today, including New York, where some are trying to push the Democratic Party further to the left. Reporter Steve Kastenbaum says it's a test of Mayor Zohran Mamdani's influence.
5: Several congressional candidates here are well to the left of many Democrats. A few are Democratic Socialists. Mayor Mamdani stumped for them at a rally last week.
6: We need Claire Valdez, Daria Lisa Avila Chevalier, and Brad Lander fighting for us in Congress.
5: They're trying to unseat some well-established politicians here, including the chair of the Congressional Hispanic Caucus. How the party's left flank performs could affect the more moderate image National Democrats are counting on to retake the House in November. For NPR News, I'm Steve Kastenbaum in New York.
2: Big tech companies dragged down the stock market today. This is NPR News. The Trump administration is providing $17.5 billion to speed up the development of 10 new large nuclear reactors to meet the skyrocketing power demand from massive data centers. Energy Secretary Chris Wright says there's tremendous interest among data center developers to buy the power. The department says it plans to pick five sites, each hosting two reactors. Trump has set a goal of quadrupling domestic production of nuclear power over the next 25 years. President Trump's name has been removed from the Kennedy Center for the Performing Arts in Washington, D.C., according to new photos from the site. A judge ordered the name taken off earlier this month, but as NPR's Frank Lankfitt reports, this is the first visual evidence it's gone.
7: The photos show the bare marble wall where President Trump's name appeared above John F. Kennedy's. The photos were taken from inside the tarps and scaffolding that blanket the facade. The cloaked structure has blocked the public from witnessing the process of stripping off Trump's name. The Kennedy Center said the tarps will remain up so that crews can maintain the marble. But many observers don't buy it. They insist the tarps were hung to spare Trump humiliation. Hands Off the Arts, an activist group which provided the photos, says they're proof that, quote, the power of the people is winning. Frank Langfitt, NPR News.
2: An Australian air conditioner cleaner and honorary town crier has been recognized as the world's loudest person. Guinness World Records acknowledged that Joseph McGrail Baitup yelled now at 122.4 decibels. That broke Northern Ireland schoolteacher Annalisa Flanagan's record of screaming quiet at 121.7 decibels in 1994. This is NPR News.
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0: I'm Blake Farmer, and this is Nashville. You know, I spent my Father's Day Sunday afternoon on a solo hike across Savage Gulf in Grundy County, one of my favorite places to just get lost. Very quiet down there this weekend. I guess it's not how most people spend Father's Day. But I was hoping that the lack of people would up my chances of seeing a black bear. You know, when I was a kid on weekend scout trips, there were no black bears in Savage Gulf. Now, regular sightings, warnings to hikers, protect your food and your trash. No bears this weekend, sadly. Just a lot of quiet and a lot of poison ivy. Stay tuned on that. But WPLN has been looking at signal species this month with our partners at the Appalachian Mid-South Newsroom. We are going to hear a few of those stories later this hour about mussels and armadillos. And the thing about tuning into our flora and fauna is we all have the ability to keep an eye out for these signals. And today, we're going to talk about how to do that as citizen naturalists. Joining us are Araya Natarajan of the nonprofit iNaturalist. Welcome to This Is Nashville.
10: Hey, thanks so much for having me on.
0: WPLN's digital editor Megan Jones and news director Tony Gonzalez are also both here in the studio in their capacities as citizen journalists and citizen naturalists. Megan's a master naturalist from her time in New Mexico, though. Does it translate to Tennessee?
11: Actually, almost every state, if not every state in the United States, has a naturalist program. And so it's not like it'll transfer. It's a license or a designation that will transfer across states. But everybody almost in the United States has the ability to become a master naturalist or a naturalist.
0: Well, we're going to talk about that today. Tony is simply a curious guy. You know, regular postings, though, sightings on iNaturalist, which I have finally logged into myself this morning. So, Tony, what you seeing today?
12: Congrats. Yeah. Well, seeing all sorts of stuff. Put some butterflies in recently.
0: Butterflies.
12: Put up the latest blooms from the garden. Also put a snake in there last week.
0: What kind? Do you know?
12: It was a rat snake.
0: Boring.
12: And, but it was long. It was a long rat snake.
0: Well, Araya, I'm so glad that we have you. Tell us how iNaturalist works.
10: Yeah, totally. So the idea of iNaturalist at its core is that you, anybody listening to this, can go outside, take a photo of some nature or record, you know, a little audio clip, put it on iNaturalist, and get an instant identification suggestion as to what you're seeing or hearing. But then the real power comes in when you share that photo or recording, we call them observations, on iNaturalist, the platform, because it's kind of like a social network. Like, you share your photo and then people from all around the world can come in and help confirm the identification of what you're seeing. And that actually creates a really critical data point for scientists and conservationists and people all around the world who are trying to learn more about where nature is, where it's moving, how it's changing, and you know, figure out how to best protect it for the long run. So the core of it is you take a photo, then you get something really, you're contributing to something much bigger than yourself with that photo.
0: But are you saying you don't have to know what you're looking at or what you're hearing to submit it?
10: Exactly. Yes. You do not have to have any kind of expertise or background in nature or science. You can just be starting along your nature observation journey. And iNaturalist is really a great place to do that because, you know, like you're saying, it gives you a suggestion. The software that we've made gives you a suggestion for what you're seeing, and you can learn as you go alongside our big community around the world.
0: Megan, I wonder, what value have you seen in documenting wildlife and really sharing it with the world? Obviously, people are doing it all the time on social media.
11: Yeah, I think I got into it initially just kind of the geeky, curious side of me, you know, like wanting to learn more, coming out of the pandemic, wanting to be able to find community and learn more about the world around me. But what ended up happening is I made such a great relationship with all kinds of nature around me, the plants, the trees, the insects, the invertebrates, the raptors, all kinds of critters. And for me, I think it's about gaining the knowledge, being curious, documenting it, but also having a deep sense of pleasure, happiness, joy, connection, that kind of superseded all of that and made me feel less alone in this world.
0: Big ideas out here today. Tony, how about you? Like, what brings you joy, you know, when you're talking about using an app?
12: You know, it's funny. I think my ideas start a little smaller. Like, we started documenting our garden, kind of like, when do things come out? We do have some milkweed.
0: Which is stuff you've planted.
12: Yeah, stuff we planted. Like, okay. And we have milkweed, which is obviously an important pollinator plant, and kind of wanting to know, like, is it on schedule or kind of where does it sort of fit? We are in the metro parks a lot. So I'm often snapping photos in the parks, bugs, hawks, owls occasionally. But then the flip side of everything I put in there is I also will go into the app and just look around. Like, if I'm traveling somewhere, I will pull it up. I'll look at the map for wherever I am and see, like, what has been seen around here.
0: Yeah.
12: So I use it to send stuff in there. But I also use it to, like, I don't know, you get that connection. Like, I wonder what has been here, or, and there are certain, I mean, I'm thinking, like, here at our radio station, you know, we see the blue heron all the time.
0: Oh, blue back yes. in the canal.
12: And I've put some photos of blue in, but then if you open up the app and you look, lots of people see the blue heron.
0: He's not just hanging out behind.
12: Yeah, you know, then you kind of realize, like, oh, this is something that everybody in this area is sort of, not everybody, but people who are paying attention.
0: Yeah.
12: Might snap a photo, put it in there, and you kind of realize, like, oh yeah, we're all kind of noticing this thing that's here around us.
0: Araya, what is iNaturalist intending to do? Is it kind of community connection like Tony's talking about here, or is it more those scientific data points where you could really help inform research?
10: You know, it's funny. I think my answer to your question, which is a great one, is all of the above. iNaturalist is really trying to bring people together and do exactly what Tony's talking about and, you know, help people develop that practice of noticing nature and, you know, like Megan was saying, build a deeper connection with it and find that joy. But also in the process of doing that, we're able to create this amazing global biodiversity data set because we have all of these people in these different places noticing their local nature and sharing it. So it's really powerful because with such a simple action, people are able to both connect with others and deepen their relationship with nature, but then be contributing to something that is really important as we're facing, you know, a biodiversity crisis around the world where we're, you know, we need to figure out how to protect biodiversity because there's a big risk of extinction, sadly, of a lot of species. So the iNaturalist is really a way of connecting people, building some hope, and giving folks a way to slow down, notice their local nature.
0: I'm Blake Farmer. This is Nashville. We're talking about signal species and becoming citizen naturalists with Araya Natarajan from the nonprofit iNaturalist, as well as Megan Jones and Tony Gonzalez in the WPLN newsroom. We're streaming at youtube.com/@WPLN. If you want to get visual with us today, you know, we've been getting visual a bit on social media. One of the species we've highlighted in this signal species series with the Appalachian Mid-South newsroom is kudzu. Jackie Sieber from our partners at WUOT in Knoxville also made this video for Instagram at the infamous Kudzu Arby's, where the restaurant is just surrounded by a backdrop of kudzu blanketing the woods.
13: The reason why kudzu is so dangerous for native plants is because it takes much needed sunshine away from them. It basically blankets all these important grass, plants, shrubs, trees. It covers trees. You can see it suffocating trees even behind me. And basically what that does is that these plants can't photosynthesize the way they should. They can't germinate, so they die. All right, so you might not know what kudzu looks like, but let me show you real quick. Right here is a good example of what kudzu looks like. See how it has a three-pronged leaf? It has three leaves. And if you can see right here, the vine is a little hairy.
0: You can't see that, but you could see it if you were on Instagram. Check it out at the WPLN Instagram page. But Megan, first of all, why does this kind of thing go wild on social media? I mean, wild.
14: Pun intended. Yes. That's a great question. I think that people are hungry sometimes for a break from maybe a news-centric diet or more clickbaity type of things. Although I will say I was very excited at the prospect of getting potentially bear video in hot tubs in East Tennessee, because They love that.
0: Bears in hot tubs.
14: Yes.
0: It is better than kudzu, which doesn't do a whole lot when you point a camera at it. Araya, I've wondered why we don't see much kudzu here in Nashville, which you may not know, but I was actually even logging on with iNaturalist today to sort of figure out, because it's all over the place in Knoxville and Chattanooga. So kind of help me use kudzu to understand, like, how could I use iNaturalist to help me answer that question?
10: Yeah, that is a great question. Yeah, like you said, off the top of my head, not too sure, because I am a California girl tuning in remotely. but I think broadly, iNaturalist is great, and Tony was alluding to this earlier, not just for documenting your nature, but also for learning about what's around you. So one way that you could start to really understand something like kudzu and where it's found and, you know, where it could be found, but maybe hasn't been recorded yet, is by going on the iNaturalist website, iNaturalist.org, and just typing it into the little search bar at the top. Mm-hmm. And it'll pop up a map with all of the observations of kudzu that people have made. And, you know, it's really cool. You're able to go through and kind of filter your searches and zoom in and see, you know, oh, this is where I live, so I want to see what's around me here. And you can really get like this picture that has been created by thousands and millions of people of where this species is. So I think wherever you are, you can look up kudzu and see if there are observations near you. And if you know just off the top of your head that there are some plants growing wild in, I don't know, this parking lot near me, let me go document it. And maybe you will have contributed something completely new and made, you know, the first record of something in a new place.
0: Well, may kudzu not reach you there on the West Coast. That is our prayer from here in the Southeast. But it hasn't really. Well, Tony, what does iNaturalist tell us about kudzu sightings, like more middle Tennessee?
12: Right. Area? Well, I mean, I did the same. I searched kudzu.
0: Tony is an iNaturalist super user, well, so we're getting intel here.
12: Wow.
10: Amazing.
12: I did do a search. So there have been more than 1,000 observations of kudzu across Tennessee. And you can see every person's picture, like when you pull it up. It's all kudzu, so it's not too scintillating to look at. But then I did look at the map, and it's kind of like this heat map, like was described. And you're right. I mean, it's not a lot in Middle Tennessee, but it is a lot in East Tennessee.
0: Yeah.
12: Like the map sort of glows more throughout that area. I don't know if I know the answer as to why, but it is a starting place, right?
0: Like, right.
12: Huh, like
0: Mm-hmm. But some people have found it.
12: Sure,
0: although it
12: for
0: does,
12: sure.
0: Do you have to have it confirmed? Or like, could somebody be wrong?
12: Well,
0: I
12: think the way it starts is, I mean, the person puts in their observation and the app will suggest to you what
0: I see.
12: It thinks you're seeing. And I find it to be really good. But then what happens is other users can come in behind you and either confirm, deny, or like adjust the observation. And if enough folks confirm that observation, then it's sort of... I don't know the term for it, but it becomes sort of research grade in the app. I see that happen all the time. And locally, I mean, if I put in maybe a bird or a bug that I'm not that familiar with, neighbors are coming in and helping confirm what it is.
0: Araya, how does iNaturalist kind of stay on top of the fact checking? Is that part of your job?
10: Yeah. That's a great question. And Tony did a really nice job of explaining kind of how the community comes in. So it really all is the community. iNaturalist is entirely volunteer driven. My role personally is as a communications manager. So I spend a lot of time thinking about all of the cool, you know, science impacts and stories and amazing stuff like, coming out of local areas and what iNaturalist is doing in the world. But, the way that we kind of stay on top of the data and making sure that it's really high quality is because we just have thousands and thousands of people who are really passionate about nature and about community science and citizen science coming together to help each other identify things and confirm the species that are documented in a photo. So huge, huge appreciation from us on the iNaturalist staff to everybody in the community. I bet Tony and Megan and everybody on here is also part of the folks who have really helped us curate the data that's on iNaturalist to make it useful for science.
0: Well, some of us are just now coming to the party. So, Megan, when did these sightings become, you know, almost newsworthy?
14: I think, well, if I was going to be very cut and dried about it, all of these social platforms need content. And one of the easiest things that you can do is go outside and be like, I found this bug, or, oh my God, watch this bird eating this moth, or I've seen on Instagram this one person who makes a curated, like, board of food for the squirrels outside the window to see what their preference is. So part of it, I think, is the drive to create content, but the interest in it is continual. And I think it's because you can find beauty, pathos, humor in the world around you just by observing the moths around your porch light or the lightning bugs in your front yard, or saying, like, is anybody noticing that we've got more blank?
0: Yeah.
14: And I think when we first talked with iNaturalist, there was, and I hope I'm saying this correctly, so... Right. Please feel free to jump in. Like, there were observations made by people in Kentucky about hawks' diets in the backyards. And all of that was gathered through iNaturalist and people being like, hawks are eating this stuff in my backyard. I mean, is that right, Araya? Am I getting that correct?
10: You nailed it. Yeah, there was a study from the University of Kentucky. And yeah, exactly. Like, people were contributing these photos of hawks eating things. And, you know, scientists got to learn things from those photos that they just couldn't learn any other way besides community science.
0: Well, it sounds pretty powerful. Tony, favorite thing you've uploaded?
12: Ooh, I put a lot of stuff in there. There was a moment I remember we saw a flock of American white pelicans flying over Bells Bend Park. And this was
0: white
12: something
0: pelicans.
12: Where, yeah, and this was around Christmas time a couple of years ago.
0: Did you know what you were looking at?
12: Well, so here's the thing. I had heard that they were around, and like, there had been some other posts about it or something like that. And then I was out there on this walk with my family, and I looked up and saw this big flock of birds that looked unfamiliar. I got a picture, put it in the app, and like, the app confirmed, like, yes, like, okay, I've seen this phenomenon that a bunch of people were seeing.
14: Very
12: so
14: cool.
12: Confirmed. It was awesome.
0: Arise, we close. What do you find yourself sharing as you kind of preach the iNaturalist gospel? Like, what story do you kind of have in your pocket to, you know, hand people on the why it can be, you know, so valuable?
10: Totally. I think one of my favorite things about iNaturalist is that anybody anywhere can like make a real scientific discovery and sometimes even find a new species. Every single month, there are new species found on iNaturalist. And these are, you know, animals, plants, fungi that just have not had like a formal scientific description yet. People will post a picture on iNaturalist and somebody who's an expert in these different categories might come in and say, whoa, I've never seen that one before. Let's figure out a way to formally document it. So it's just, there are so many of these stories, hundreds. And I love that iNaturalist makes it so that anybody anywhere can really contribute to science, no matter your background or expertise.
0: All right, so Megan, close us out here. How can people get involved with the Appalachian Mid-South kind of species?
14: Yes, so step one, be excited and curious.
0: We're there.
12: On it.
14: Step two, you can download the iNaturalist app if you don't have it already. You can go to it online just in your browser. You can do a search for Appalachia signal species. And that will pull up our project, and there's a little join button, and just clickety-click, just smash that join button, join us, and let's help collect some observations, because I think as we move forward, we're looking to create the community around the story series. It wasn't just about like, oh, we're looking at what these species are telling us. It's more like, look what these species are telling us. How can we contribute to that? How can we be a part of that? And who knows, some of the observations may help drive future stories.
0: Love that. Well, Megan Jones, Tony Gonzalez, Ryan, thank you so much for joining us from iNaturalist. We've got a link at the show post at WPLN.org. We're going to hear a few of these signal species segments as we continue this conversation about watching wildlife as citizen naturalists. We'll take you to the Green River just north of Nashville to go mussel hunting when we come back. Stay with us. This is Nashville.
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0: I'm Blake Farmer, and this is Nashville. We're seeing what it takes to become citizen naturalists as we watch for signals from the wildlife that's all around us. One of the most important signal species in our waterways are freshwater mussels. It's part of our series with the Appalachian Mid-South Newsroom. Hope Heffley at WKYU in Bowling Green has this story about the role of mussels in maintaining a healthy ecosystem in the Southeast.
16: At a facility in Frankfort, Kentucky Fish and Wildlife officials oversee efforts to house and breed some of the Commonwealth's most sensitive native species. Among the creatures in large tanks of pristine water is Kentucky's loneliest mollusk, the ringpink. It's a small mussel with a shimmery pink and purple center coated with thin brown rings on its outer shell. And it's endangered.
17: We've been looking for it for 20 years, and we've only found four, and we've not found any gravid females at all.
16: That's Monty McGregor, director of the Kentucky Department of Fish and Wildlife Center for Mollusk Conservation. He says Kentucky and neighboring states like Tennessee are home to over 100 species of mussels.
17: Sometimes, like a mile of the Ohio River, might have millions of mussels. But they're filter feeders, and they function in that capacity to clean our waters. And so healthy streams need healthy mussels.
16: North America has about 300 total freshwater mussel species, and McGregor says Kentucky boasts significant biodiversity.
17: The best populations of freshwater mussels in the world are right here in the southeastern United States, right here near Western Kentucky University, in the Green River in particular.
16: But not all of these mollusks are thriving. 36 species are rare or endangered, including the ringpink and the cat's paw, which was thought to be extinct in the 1990s. and McGregor hopes to prevent it from joining the 20 species that have disappeared completely.
17: So some of the species, like this cat's ball, we're the only one in the world that's raising it. And there's only one population left in the world. So we're trying to reestablish new populations throughout the country, not just in Kentucky.
16: McGregor says over the last century, freshwater mussel populations have experienced a tremendous decline, due in part to human activity like chemicals being dumped in waterways.
17: The water quality was bad for a while. Maybe it's improved now over the last 50 years, but the animals are so low and few in numbers that they can't reproduce.
16: The dwindling mussel population is bad news for the health of the region's streams. A single adult is capable of filtering debris from around 12 gallons of water each day. Stephen Price is a professor of stream and riparian ecology at the University of Kentucky. He says his team is looking for a smoking gun by analyzing human impact factors such as changes to land use and water chemistry. An early example of a man-made stressor was the construction of dams that prevented fish from freely traveling along streams. And this poses a problem since mollusks use fish as hosts for their larvae.
18: If that host is eliminated from that waterway, the mussels can't reproduce effectively. That's one of the obvious reasons. You know, we modified our waterways and that has caused the decline of many species.
16: But data also shows areas with relatively good water quality and no human modification are even feeling the impact. Price says it could be explained by a combination of factors, including competition from invasive species like the corbicula. If more mollusks disappear, it would leave many other animals without a food source, and fish would also struggle to thrive in foggy, unfiltered water. Price says mussels also have beautiful and interesting traits, like how after starting as larvae the size of a grain of salt, they grow much larger. And the rings on their colorful shells show how old they are, similar to a tree.
18: Just appreciating the, kind of those aspects of mussels biology or things that, you know, you can kind of get people a little more excited about them.
16: Researchers hope to learn more about the population decline so native ecosystems across the country can be preserved. For the Appalachia Mid-South Newsroom, I'm Hope Heffley.
0: Reporting on mussels in the Green River, we're making the case for keeping our heads up and our eyes peeled, watching for the signals our environment is giving us. And joining us live to talk about it is Margaret Renkel, the author of The Weedy Garden, The Comfort of Crows, Late Migrations, three different books there. If you've read her books, you may know more about her backyard than you know about your own. She keeps a sharp eye for all the wildlife here in Middle Tennessee. Welcome back to This is Nashville. Question, do you consider yourself a naturalist? I would assume yes.
19: That is a more complicated question than you think. Naturalist isn't, as far as I know, a term that requires expertise. It's I think of it as there are, of course, certified Tennessee naturalists, but I'm not one of them. I'm just an everlasting amateur who loves the wild world. So I'm a naturalist in the sense that I care and I watch and listen, but not a naturalist in the sense that I have any kind of credential.
0: Yeah. We were having that discussion off air just before we started, kind of like, well, what does it really mean? So you put it so beautifully. No surprise there. What are you seeing this week in your neck of the woods?
19: Well, it's starting to be high summer now, so I'm paying attention to the pollinators. We do have, you know, early arrival of some of the butterflies are coming early, but high butterfly season doesn't really kick in until mid to late summer. So I'm watching for caterpillars. I'm watching for studying all the host plants I've planted for the caterpillar, for the butterflies I've seen in the yard to see if there's any little pinprick holes that might suggest someone has laid eggs on the milkweed or on the parsley or on the spice bush. They're all over the place in my yard. Every time I encounter a pollinator in the yard, I look up to see what its host plant is, and then I go out to Wonder Gift and Garden in Kingston Springs, and I buy the host plant. It's a native plant nursery coming in on 3 years now in Middle Tennessee, and it's this huge resource for people who want to plant native plants.
0: Can you say the name of it again?
19: It's called Wonder. Isn't that a great name for a native plant nursery? It's called Wonder Gift and Garden.
0: Yeah, in Kingston Springs.
19: And it's out in Kingston Springs about, you know, 20 minutes from South Nashville.
0: Yeah. Well, have you, I don't know, it was a strange winter I mean, it was kind of, and it was this strange warm spring that was dry. Like, how's that affected what's going on around you?
19: I'm so curious about that because it was a brutal winter, but it wasn't just a cold winter. I think living things, plants, and the plants they need to survive are prepared for cold that arrives at the time cold is supposed to arrive. I mean, we live in Middle Tennessee. We have 1 foot in the Midwest here. Mm-hmm. So cold weather is not the problem. Cold weather that follows closely on the

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1: I thought there would be bigger problems than I'm seeing. I lost some perennials. I replaced them, and I'm seeing a lot of bumblebee activity, and it's wonderful. It's wonderful. The work they need to do, they're out there doing.
2: Yeah, well, I guess I don't think it's a native plant anyway. But I was a little bummed. My Nikko blue hydrangeas, not a single bloom. I mean, they barely leafed out. So anyway, a lot going on.
1: Well, here's a good thing that could happen. You could dig up that plant and put in an oak leaf hydrangea, and then you would be feeding all kinds of wild creatures and having beautiful blooms that are evolved to withstand Tennessee winters.
2: Well, and you know, it makes a perfect case. My oak leaves, which we have many, because I propagate them so heavily, and they bloomed beautifully, so they can handle it. So tell me about obviously your eyes are so often on plant life, but also on, you know, things that are moving, even things in the air. You wrote this spring about whooping cranes in North Alabama for the New York Times. Can you kind of walk me through that story and what it says about the importance of tracking these things? What's the big deal about seeing a couple of whooping cranes?
1: Well, I'm sure you know that we nearly lost the whooping cranes. We were down to, depending on which source you're looking at, numbers in the high teens, very, very low 20s in the 70s. And I mean, whooping cranes are very large birds who migrate. And migratory species are especially vulnerable to things like climate change or to habitat disruptions of various kinds, many kinds. We decided as a species that we needed to save them. And it was a concentrated effort, habitat preservation, a very careful breeding program to keep the gene pool as diverse as it could be with such low numbers. And the whooping cranes are back in extremely low numbers, but they are back, and migratory species very often migrate in herds or migrate in flocks. We think that's because there's safety in numbers. And it's also easier to find food sources when many eyes are, you know, turned to the problem, which I guess is the whooping crane version of iNaturalist. But whooping cranes don't have a large enough, they don't exist in large enough numbers to migrate as a flock. So they migrate with sandhill cranes, which overwinter in Tennessee in a couple of different locations farther east from us.
2: Wait, Margaret, this is news to me. You're saying that the whooping crane, since there's not enough numbers, they hang out with the sandhill cranes.
1: That is the speculation. I mean,
2: wow.
1: There's nobody, to my knowledge, who's interviewed a whooping crane and gotten
2: okay.
1: The actual, you know.
2: I just want to make sure I understood what you were saying there. That's
1: exactly right. So the sandhill cranes, they and the whooping cranes will nest in the upper Midwest and over farther west into the and up into Canada. But when it's time to migrate south for the winter, they join in very large flocks of sandhill cranes. Some flocks of those cranes will overwinter in Tennessee. One very large population overwinters in Wheeler State Park in northern Alabama, just outside Huntsville. And this year I got a message. They have this wonderful Sandhill Crane Festival in early January. And I've never been able to go down there. It's really right after the holidays. And I'm usually behind on everything. But I got a message from one of the board members of the Friends of Wheeler that they had a highly unusual number of whooping cranes among their sandhills this year, I think up into the 20s. And so I just thought, well, this might be my chance to ever see a whooping crane in my life. So, I mean, Wheeler, excuse me, I don't know if you've ever been down there. It's fantastic. It's huge, a huge, huge wetland ecosystem right on the Tennessee River.

0: river. And it's so, you know, somebody says there are two whooping cranes among the sandhills. What are your odds of seeing a whooping crane? But when they're, you know, 20 something, maybe you have a better shot. And so my husband and I went down there and just joined in the human flock of people who were just really in love with this magnificent bird, not just the whooping cranes, but the sandhills that they pal around with. And we did see them. And it just dawned on me while I was there that I really didn't need to come because I wanted to make sure I didn't miss the chance to see a whooping crane in my life. I really needed to come to be reminded that human beings can do magnificent things. Like, we came close to being the reason the whooping crane was exterminated, but then we decided not to let that happen, and we didn't. And it's a crucial reminder to everybody who's in a state of despair, I think, to realize that we don't know what's going to happen, and things can still change.
1: I'm Blake Farmer. This is Nashville. We're talking with Margaret Renkel, a backyard naturalist and author of many books and many things that she's just watching nature all the time and making big points about our world. So talk to me. Can we be too quick to blame everything on man-made climate change, you know, and think, well, this is just the direction everything's going?
0: Absolutely not. I mean, we don't have to blame everything on climate change, but there are other human activities that are very responsible. And I think the fact that extinction is a regular event in the history of the planet doesn't exculpate us from our responsibility to this mass extinction that we are undergoing right now. There's no single event like a asteroid hitting the Earth and causing a kind of nuclear winter that kills off all the life or much of it. The asteroid is us, and it's in the form of climate change. It's in the form of unchecked development. It's in the form of pesticide use, really extreme and unnecessary pesticide use. It's the introduction of invasive species. I mean, I could just go on and on.
1: Well, how do you track new things that you're seeing? Are you using apps, or you just sort of write things down, take a picture? What do you do?
0: I do use iNaturalist, and I have a number of other apps. I'm really happy. I love the Merlin app by the Cornell Lab of Ornithology.
1: For birds, mostly, right?
0: It is for birds, but it's a massive database. Mm-hmm. If they don't know it, it's not possible for me to find it out. I also have an app that allows me to listen to frog songs and get an idea of what kind of species I'm hearing. I have several plant ID apps. These are really useful as a starting point. I don't find them comprehensive, except for Cornell. I don't generally find them comprehensive, but I have a pretty good library of field guides. And if I can get in the right general vicinity, I can usually find more information just on my shelf.
1: Well, it's a starting point anyway. Margaret Renkel, author and backyard naturalist, The Weedy Garden, The Comfort of Crows, Late Migrations. Thank you so much for joining us today on This is Nashville.
0: Love to be in here. Thank you for having me.
1: When we come back, we're going to get to know some newcomers, the nine-banded armadillo, and we drop in on Owls Hill Nature Sanctuary, where it's time to educate a new crop of naturalists. Stay with us.
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1: I'm Blake Farmer. This is Nashville. I used to think of armadillos as a Texas thing. Their legs-up bodies littered a lot of roadsides when I was going to college in West Texas. But you could look out the car window right now in Middle Tennessee and potentially see one. Saw one this weekend. And now the nine-banded armadillo has moved into our neighbor to the north. As temperatures continue to rise in places like Kentucky, start to be inhabitable for the armadillo. For the Appalachian Mid-South Newsroom, LPM's Giselle Roden has more.
3: Deep in the heart of Bernheim Forest and Arboretum, about 25 miles south of Louisville, Natural Areas Manager Evan Patrick pushes branches aside to clear a path.
4: 3 years ago, we were out in that section of the forest, and we were kind of scouting around looking for some potential camera trapping sites for golden eagles. We found this really pronounced sinkhole.
3: Typically, he says these holes are fit for mammals like raccoons, moles, and sometimes bobcats or coyotes. But about 2 years ago, Patrick's team found something more peculiar.
4: We were really pleasantly surprised this time to see armadillo, a nine-banded armadillo.
3: This was the first time the species was found alive in Bernheim.
4: Apparently, they are quite private. You know, they spend most of their time in that sinkhole. And what we have seen is that they're really only active in the summertime.
3: These armadillos are about the size of a large cat. They can't store enough fat in their little bodies to hibernate in the cold, so they're constantly on the move looking for warmer areas. They're largely found in hot spots like the Deep South, Mexico, and South America. But since 1970, average temperatures in Kentucky have increased by nearly 3 degrees, with 2024 being one of the hottest years on record. This rise has brought armadillos farther north to the Commonwealth and surrounding states like Tennessee, Indiana, and Ohio.
4: Someone didn't pick up an armadillo and bring it to Bernheim and drop it off here. They didn't cross an ocean to get here. They are naturally expanding their range based on climate changes.
3: Here at Bernheim, Patrick says armadillos have soft dirt for their long claws to dig burrows and an all-you-can-eat bug buffet in caves. Courtney Hayes is a wildlife biologist with the Kentucky Department of Fish and Wildlife. She says the state's first nine-banded armadillo was found in 1986 in LaRue County and have since been documented in 63 of Kentucky's 120 counties. Armadillos haven't made their way to the Appalachian Mountains yet, and Hayes says wildlife experts are still trying to piece together why.
5: Maybe they can't survive up in these high elevations where it gets too cold.
3: Interstates have allowed armadillos to travel way farther north than they should, sometimes by hitchhiking on vehicles, unbeknownst to the drivers. But crossing those highways is one of their most dangerous man-made threats. The thick bone plates that make up their outer shell should protect them. But Hayes explains that when they're frightened, they don't curl up in a ball like their three-banded cousins in South America.
5: What these nine-banded armadillos do that's really interesting but unfortunate for them is when they get spooked, they can jump up to 4 feet up in the air, and they make this little, like, whoop sound.
3: Hayes says armadillos don't even know they're walking into traffic.
5: They cannot see well at all. Like, daytime, nighttime, they cannot see very well. They really rely on their sense of smell.
3: And these blind journeys across the U.S. may lead an armadillo to a backyard near you. They also carry leprosy, but Hayes says it's not a big cause for concern.
5: I use this advice for any wildlife. Don't go licking it. That will save you from leprosy. And also just don't touch them. There's no need. If you do, don't pick your hands in your mouth, on your face. Go wash your hands. You're going to be okay.
3: So keep an eye out for our tiny neighbors, because they don't know where they'll end up as they explore new frontiers in a warming climate. For the Appalachian Mid-South Newsroom, I'm Giselle Roden in Louisville.
1: You know, taking a look at iNaturalist, the nine-banded armadillo has pretty well moved into all of Tennessee except the highest elevations in the eastern part of the state. Sandy Obazinski is executive director of Owls Hill Nature Sanctuary. Got a little elevation out there, but not enough to keep away the armadillos, I'm sure. How common are armadillos out there?
6: Oh, we see them.
1: I figured.
6: We see them frequently. They're all over Middle Tennessee now, and they come through. They make a little bit of a mess when they come through, but we do see them.
1: Wait, a mess? Because what? They're rooting around and plowing things up?
6: Yeah, and they're noisy. I even noticed this at my own home. I had four young ones coming up the hill, and they're coming through the leaf litter and nosing through. And, you know, it sounds like a herd of elephants, but it's the armadillos coming up the hill.
1: which is a funny thing to say. Well, thank you for joining us to talk about becoming a citizen naturalist. Obviously, even Margaret Rinkle saying, am I a naturalist? I don't know. But listen, if she's not a naturalist, who is? So tell us, you know, Owls Hill is part of Tennessee's naturalist program. What kind of training does Owls Hill offer?
6: Love that question, and thanks so much for having us on the program today. The Tennessee Naturalist Program started, we're the founding chapter of that program. So we actually do two sessions of the Naturalist Program, which is 40 hours of learning and 40 hours of service. And we're one of 15 chapters around the state. So our program does fill up pretty quickly, and registration opens July 1st. But wherever you may be in Tennessee, there's a program likely close to you that you can check it out. But each session focuses sort of on a different topic. It starts out with becoming a naturalist and what does that mean? And I don't think there's just a definitive answer like we were talking about before. I think it really begins with a desire to learn and insatiable curiosity, because it's really all about the questions and the discovery and understanding behavior of plants and animals and birds. It's just that never-ending quest for more knowledge. But from learning about becoming a naturalist, we have sessions that talk about trees, that talk about birds, where you focus on invertebrates, kind of like what Megan was saying before. So each one of the 10 sessions has a focus that is learning, sort of classroom style learning, but then we get outdoors and go exploring and put that learning into action.
1: You're saying there's such demand that like your classes fill up, you know, so it comes up July 1st.
6: Yeah.
1: Good luck getting a spot. It's that high in demand. Why?
6: It is.
1: What does that tell you?
6: I think a couple of things. One, that's been true for a long time. I tried to get into the Owls Hill Naturalist Program in 2013-14. I couldn't get in fast enough. So I drove down to South Cumberland and did the Suwannee program. Oh. So I kind of got to learn about geology of the Southern Cumberland Plateau and those kinds of differences. But I think overall what it's saying across the state and for our program is that people want to feel a sense of connection to nature. They want to learn in a way that might look different than what it looked like in elementary or middle school, where you were memorizing names of things and you had to pass tests and do that kind of learning. This is a bit more experiential learning. I think people have a craving for that. I also think, much to what Margaret and everyone has talked about today, it's also about finding a sense of strong community with other people who have these kinds of interests and questions and curiosities. And the connection people find with each other as they're exploring nature is as beautiful as the nature itself. Mm. We see it all the time, every day at Owls Hill.
1: Well, I know I find myself much more intrigued by plant identification than I was as a Boy Scout. But you all do have children out. In fact, it's a very hot destination for like field trips, right?
6: Absolutely.
1: What do you do for these knee-high naturalists?
6: So the knee-highs, they're so great. Knee-high naturalists at Owls Hill are children aged 3 to 5. And the program is called Knee-High Naturalist, and it's for them to participate in with a parent, a grandparent, an aunt, whoever might be the person in their life that brings them to the program. And it's learning at an age-appropriate level. So they're doing crafts, they're doing discovery, they're going outside and seeing, you know, looking at a small piece of sort of grass and native flowers near the pond. And it's, what are they seeing? What are they hearing? What are they smelling? I think that's one of the cool things about nature. I loved when you asked Margaret, what are you seeing? Because that's definitely something you see now with summer wildflowers and all those kinds of things. But then what are they hearing? Maybe that's where the frogs come in, because they're a lot harder to see, but you can hear them. And so it's creating that connection between the child and the person who brought them to the class, whether it's a parent or grandparent, whatever the case may be, and having that discovery together and exploring nature together. So that's for our knee-highs, which is a lot of fun.
1: Well, how do you all participate in kind of these? Well, for instance, we started the program talking about mm-hmm. iNaturalist. It's not like everybody has to do this. Do you find yourself involved uploading things that you see on the sanctuary?
6: We do. Yeah, we do. Some of our staff have definitely done that in terms of species that we've identified on the property, whether that be plants or animals or birds or insects, snakes, spiders, any number of things. We've identified more than 2,000 different species on the 300 acres that we steward, which is really exciting. And then we have visitors come out. There are some folks who are really into the technology. They love the iNaturalist app, or like Margaret referenced Merlin, to be able to turn that on and be able to sort of learn one bird at a time. Who are they hearing and what call goes with which bird? Some folks are really into that, and we're happy to help them along with that, or provide some instruction when they come out for people who are new to using the technology. Other folks want to do sort of maybe more forest bathing type of experience, a little more John Muir kind of rambling, walking and just listening. And they're not out for the speed hike, you know, but I think that's what's beautiful about places like Owls Hill.
1: Yeah. Well, a beautiful place to visit, you know, perhaps any time of year, some more than others. But thank you so much, Executive Director Sandy Obazinski of Owls Hill Nature Sanctuary. We're all due a visit.
6: Absolutely. Come see us. We would love to see you and introduce you to all of our ambassador owls.
1: Well, thank you for tuning in this hour. This is Nashville, is a production of Nashville Public Radio. Today's episode produced by John Boyle and Megan Jones. Liv Lombardi's making us sound and look good. Tasha A.F. Limley is our managing editor. The masterminds behind our theme music are LaRange and Namir Blade. 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Have you seen anything new in your neck of the woods? Let us know at our voicemail, 615-760-2000. You can also find us on Instagram at @ThisIsNashville_WPLN. I'm Blake Farmer. 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
16: Live from NPR News in Washington, I'm Ryland Barton. The Pentagon says it needs roughly $80 billion, mostly to cover the cost of the Iran war. It adds to what is already a sizable military spending boost being sought by President Trump. And it comes as lawmakers are skeptical of the preliminary deal Trump struck to end the war. The Trump administration is pushing back on reports that Iran didn't agree to allow nuclear weapons inspectors into the country. Secretary of State Marco Rubio is in the United Arab Emirates on a tour of Gulf countries aimed at easing their concerns over the deal.
17: We know what they agreed to do, and now they'll either do it or they won't. And if they do, the process moves forward, and if they don't, the president will have some decisions to make.
16: Rubio will also hold meetings in Kuwait and Bahrain, nations that Iran hit with missiles and drones in retaliation for U.S.-Israeli airstrikes. Congress has passed the largest housing affordability bill in decades today. The bill is aimed at encouraging home building across the country. NPR's Stephen Bisaha says the bill passed both chambers with wide bipartisan support.
18: The reason for all that support, according to Democratic Senator Lisa Blunt Rochester from Delaware, is that housing affordability is a problem everywhere.
19: Whether you live on a farm, whether you live in a city, whether you are in the south of this country or across the country, families are feeling the impacts as it pertains to affordable housing.
18: This bill makes a hodgepodge of changes, many meant to streamline federal housing regulations and encourage easing of local zoning and permitting hurdles. It also bans large investors from buying up more than 350 single-family homes. The bill now goes to President Trump for his signature. Stephen Bisaha, NPR News.
16: The Los Angeles Unified School Board unanimously approved a policy today banning screen time in preschool through first grade and sharply limiting it for older kids starting next school year. The policy also blocks social media sites like YouTube during the school day. District officials said they developed the policy based on feedback from nearly 19,000 community members. Voters cast ballots in three states holding primaries today, including New York, where some are trying to push the Democratic Party further to the left. Reporter Steve Kastenbaum says it's a test of Mayor Zohran Mamdani's influence.
20: Several congressional candidates here are well to the left of many Democrats. A few are Democratic socialists. Mayor Mamdani stumped for them at a rally last week.
21: We need Claire Valdez, Daria Lisa Avila Chevalier, and Brad Lander fighting for us in Congress.
20: They're trying to unseat some well-established politicians here, including the chair of the Congressional Hispanic Caucus. How the party's left flank performs could affect the more moderate image National Democrats are counting on to retake the House in November. For NPR News, I'm Steve Kastenbaum in New York.
16: The big tech companies dragged down major U.S. stock indexes today. The selling was concentrated in AI-related companies. This is NPR News. A judge has ruled that the U.S. government cannot stop people enrolled in the biggest food aid program from using benefits to buy candy and soda. The Department of Agriculture has encouraged the restrictions as part of the Trump administration's Make America Healthy Again campaign. Some SNAP beneficiaries sued over the restrictions. A judge said that she was not saying whether the restrictions are a good idea. She said the problem was that the government violated its own regulations. Nearly a quarter of students are chronically absent from school. NPR's Sequoia Carrillo reports on how some states are addressing the crisis.
1: A student is considered chronically absent if they miss 10% of school for any reason. And in the U.S., that rate sits at 1 in 4 students. That's still up from the 1 in 6 rate prior to the COVID-19 pandemic. Attendance Works, a national nonprofit that looks at the obstacles to getting students to class, is out with its annual report on student attendance. It finds that more states are focusing on local specific guidance to help teachers and administrators prevent absenteeism before it becomes a problem. More states are also investing in data systems to track how many students are absent in real time. This way, districts know when something is a problem versus a year later when they run the numbers. Sequoia Carrillo, NPR News.
16: Cristiano Ronaldo became the first player to score in 6 different World Cup tournaments today by getting 2 goals in Portugal's match against Uzbekistan. Ronaldo and Argentina captain Lionel Messi became the only men in history to play in 6 World Cups this year. Ronaldo's scoring streak started in his debut in 2006. This is NPR News from Washington.
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23: It's the TED Radio Hour from NPR. I'm Manoush Zomorodi. On the show today, the psychology of winning. Have you ever wondered what is going on in the mind of a professional athlete?
24: Part of my personality from the time that I can remember is that when the lights were shining, when the moment of the game came down to the last second, to the last play, when the attention and the focus turned toward me, there was something greater in my spirit that came alive.
23: This is Olympic gold medalist and World Cup champion Abby Wambach. She played for the U.S. women's national soccer team from 2001 to 2015 and is widely regarded as one of the greatest soccer players of all time.
24: And now in my retirement, I am an author, a podcaster, and an avid U.S. women's national team fan.
23: But on July 11th, 2011, she had a lot to prove. It was the quarterfinals of the Women's World Cup in Dresden, Germany. Team USA versus Brazil, and Brazil's legendary striker, Marta Vieira da Silva.
24: There is a healthy rivalry between USA and Brazil in 2011. Marta's at the top of her game. I am at the top of my game. And if Marta just had the game of her life, which was always possible when Marta stepped on the field, then you just had to figure out how to deal with that as best as you can. We scored an early goal. And what people don't know about what was going on inside the stadium is when we scored that early goal, we were like, listen, let's keep possession. Because it was early. I mean, we still had a lot of soccer left. So we were keeping possession. And I remember the crowd, they want to see excitement. They want to see soccer and football really happening.
23: Team USA was sitting on the ball, taking their time, trying to keep the score at 1-0, which really annoyed the fans.
24: So the crowd kind of started to turn against us in a way and start to back the Brazilian side. They wanted a game.
23: Mm-hmm.
24: A game they ended up getting. I think about the 60th minute, one of our defenders, Rachel Buehler, ends up getting into a collision with Marta, ends up drawing a straight red card inside the penalty box. So not only is Brazil awarded a penalty, but we now lose a player. We are now playing with 10 women. And, oh God, that was such, I'm experiencing like stress as if I'm right back there. So we get ready for the penalty shot.
23: Brazil takes the shot against USA's goalie Hope Solo.
24: Hope saves it. and we're freaking out. We're all like, oh my gosh, this is great, you know? Well, the referee says, no, no, no. Hope moved early. And so they got to retake the penalty, and then Brazil scores the penalty. 1-1, 60th minute. Team USA is down a player. And I'm just thinking, oh, this is not good. This is not good. We play for the next 30 minutes, and it's an intense game. You know, there's not many chances from either team, really. Regulation ends and it goes into extra time. And Marta, God, I'll never forget it, where I was standing. They get a corner kick, and somehow she scores this goal. And I, God, I just remember screaming from that point on. We just need one good chance. We just need one good chance. We are fighting for our lives. We are fighting to stay in this tournament. This would be, I think, at the time, the earliest exit the U.S. would ever exit a world championship, being the quarterfinals.
0: What is going through your mind at this point? Are you, like, angry? Is there a point where you like, I just have to stay in the zone, or otherwise this is all going to fall apart? What is happening?
24: I am everything all at once.
0: Okay.
24: I am angry. I am terrified. I am excited. I am at the edge of myself. I am praying. I am talking to myself. I am pleading. I am willing. I am all things. I'm everything all at once.
0: Because the clock is ticking at this point, right?
24: Yeah, the clock is ticking. The ball is basically, I think, on our own goal line, where Hope Solo is standing, the end of the field. And I'm screaming, like, just kick it north, like, direct. We need to get to the goal. We've got... I felt like we only had a few seconds, which we did. We only had a few seconds left until the referee was going to call the game.
23: Teammate Megan Rapinoe gets the ball.
24: Megan takes a couple of touches, and you have to understand the relationships that we all have. Like, these are plays that we have done 1,000 times with each other. But the problem is Megan is now basically on the half mark. So she's probably like 40 yards away from the end line. And I'm at the top of the box. And so this delivery and this angle and the trajectory has probably never been attempted. But because it was such late game heroics, Pino was like, I know Abby's in there. I'm just going to take a couple touches. I'm going to look up, and then I'm going to look down. And as soon as Megan looked up, and as soon as she put her head down, I knew the ball was coming toward me. And as soon as the ball came off of her foot, for whatever reason, I knew that that ball was coming to my head. I knew it. The only thing in my mind was, don't screw this up. I knew I was going to head the ball. Would the keeper save it or not? Well, as the ball is approaching my head, I see a pair of gloves come into my vision and come out of my vision as the ball is striking my head. I realize the goalkeeper has come out and missed the ball. Nobody is in the goal. I have a wide open net. Now I'm thinking, if I miss this, this would be the biggest embarrassment in the whole wide world. My head connects with the ball. You know, your eyes have to shut when the ball hits your head. And then when the ball comes off your head, your eyes open back up. But I heard the roar of the crowd before I could see the ball. And the roar of the crowd was so loud that I black out. Like, I don't have a recollection of the ball hitting the back of the net.
23: Moments like this are what athletes and their fans live for. And whether it's on the field, during a crucial exam, or while giving the biggest presentation of your life, going for the win can be exhilarating
0: and terrifying. So what are the best ways to set ourselves up for success? On the show today, the psychology of winning. Why we love watching people compete at the top of their game, and how we can manage our own anxieties in high-pressure situations. Which brings us back to Abby Wambach. Her header in the 2011 World Cup quarterfinals is legendary. And over the years, Abby has replayed that moment over and over again in her mind.
14: Because I've wondered, how the heck did that happen? What about me? What about my brain, my body, my spirit is different than somebody else to be able to do that? Is it just like right place, right time? Or is it like the sincere openness to utter annihilation? Had that gone the opposite way? Right? Like, I try to tell my kid, the more open you can be to be completely devastated by something, the more possibility opens up to you. And I think that that's true in life. I think that's true in love. I know that that's true in sport. The more you open yourself up to devastation, the more possibility will be open to you. Mm-hmm. And that's what this moment was. And I believe deeply in all of my being that some of the best athletes we watch and some of the biggest moments we've been able to watch, we gather the energy of everybody watching and we are somehow able to tap into that will, to tap into that desperation and to give it what it wants. And so I think that that's what happened. And P.S., folks, this only tied the game. We go into the penalty kick shootout. Ali Krieger finishes it off for us to win. I hope Solo also saved one. That was the reason why we were able to win in five. Yeah, my God, like, I feel exhausted just explaining all of it.
0: Yeah, because I can feel you reliving it. I mean, it must be addictive, this feeling.
14: Yep. You know, there's really not much that you can compare that kind of thing with. Winning the game in that fashion, in that way, it was just so unbelievable. It made me famous. It brought the popularity and fandom back to women's soccer the way that it kind of was when Mia Hamm was present and starting the women's soccer sports revolution in this country. That moment was everything.
0: When you have a moment like that, is there a sense that you can like, whew, take a deep breath, maybe rest on your laurels a little bit?
14: I remember the next day, Pia, our coach, she sat us in a circle. She wanted everybody to go one by one and tell their story, how they experienced it. She knew that this moment was bigger than this one specific team. What she was trying to give us was a space to be able to be like, that just happened. Be proud and be amazed and be awed. And at the end of that meeting, she said, okay, we have to move on to France. We still haven't won anything here. That we will be able to celebrate for the rest of our lives. But today is a new day and we need to move forward.
0: That's Abby Wambach. Her podcast is called We Can Do Hard Things. And by the way, the U.S. team ended up losing in the final of that World Cup, but came back 4 years later in 2015 and, with Abby, won the championship. On the show today, the psychology of winning. I'm Manoush Zomorodi, and you're listening to the TED Radio Hour from NPR. Stay with us.
2: Hi, I'm Scarlett Poy. I'm from East Nashville. One thing I love about Nashville is the people and the culture. I think of the East Nashville Tomato Fest. It brings together a lot of people from the neighborhood. It's like a ritual that a lot of people look forward to every year. Not only is it to eat a lot of tomatoes and basil and the Caprese sandwich, but it's also about unity. 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
4: It's the TED Radio Hour from NPR. I'm Manoush Zomorodi. On the show today, the psychology of winning. We just heard how soccer great Abby Wambach was able to turn a crucial moment into a clutch goal. But what if she'd whiffed, totally missed the ball? For every win, there's an example of someone at the worst possible time choking.
7: Yeah. Did you perform worse than you expected, given what you could do? To me, that's a choke.
4: This is the president of Dartmouth College.
7: My name is Sion Bylock.
4: Sion is also a cognitive scientist who spent most of her career studying what happens in our brains when we crack under pressure. For Sion, there was one particular day in high school when this happened to her, and she will never forget it.
7: I was playing soccer. I was the goalkeeper, which is a pressure-filled position. All eyes are on you. And I was playing as part of the California State team, which is part of the Olympic Development Program.
4: Wow.
7: So it was a big deal. And I remember turning around and realizing that the national coach, the coach that would select somebody to come up and play on the national team, was standing behind me. And I first just shook it off, but I remember really all of a sudden becoming really self-aware of everything I was doing, from breathing to moving. And soon after that, the ball came towards me. Someone was dribbling down the field, and I essentially was in slow motion, almost thinking about how he was playing, like the coach was watching me. And I missed such an easy shot.
4: Oh.
7: And shortly after that, it happened again.
4: Oh.
7: And really blew my chances to play it the next level, and shook me to my core about whether I could perform well when it mattered.
4: Okay, so is that why you became a cognitive scientist?
7: I definitely do me search, so trying to understand how I can perform better under pressure. And when I got to university, I found this amazing major called cognitive science where you could actually ask questions about how you were performing, what happened in the brain and body as people learn and perform at their best. And one of the things I realized was that there was a lot of research focused on how people learn, whether it's how you learn as a young child, how you learn to become an expert in everything from chess to athletics to music. But there was less research focused on what happened when someone was pretty highly skilled and all of a sudden they didn't perform well. And I wanted to ask that question.
4: How do you even go about studying what happens in the brain? Can you take me through the process that you went through to try and pinpoint where things, I guess, go wrong?
7: Yeah. I mean, so I'm interested in performance at all kinds of different levels and in different tasks. And one of the first things that we actually did when I was in graduate school and first studying this is we set up a lab with a putting green and we invited professional golfers in. And we put them under pressure and looked to see what happened if they got worse in terms of how they putted.
4: Oh, it's called the yips, right? When you like just completely whiff the ball, but you're actually a very good golfer.
7: Yeah. I mean, the yips is one way that it's been described, or just choking under pressure. And golf is a great sport to study this because people certainly can play differently depending on what's on the line and who's around them.
4: What did those golfers tell you?
7: It was really interesting. So we had pretty high level golfers, whether it was Division I golf team or some professional golfers. And one thing that they told us is that when they putted well, they actually couldn't really remember what they were doing. They were sort of in a zone. And when we asked them for their memory, they couldn't tell us much. It's, you know, why I always think professional athletes after a really good game either thank their moms or they thank God. Like when people ask them questions, they can't tell you what they did because they were playing in a sense, out of their mind. They weren't focusing on what they were doing. But when they performed poorly, they actually were paying a lot of attention to every step of what they were doing. And this gave us insight that maybe counterintuitively, one of the reasons people flub under pressure, especially in athletics, is they start paying too much attention to their performance, things that should just run on autopilot.
0: Do we know how, I guess, good someone has to be as an athlete, or I guess any skill that they have, public speaking or anything where they're under pressure? Is there a level of achievement that they reach when they can do this autopilot thing and don't have to talk themselves through every step while they're actually doing it?
7: It's a really good question, and I don't think there's a one-size-fits-all answer. And we're all really expert at certain things. Like, you shuffle down the stairs all the time, and if I asked you what you were doing with your knee, you'd probably fall on your face. So we're all experts in certain things.
0: So this actually happened to me, not under pressure, just I was carrying a laundry basket down the stairs, and I, you know, was like, be careful. Be careful. And I like looked and I felt very nervous about falling. So I guess that is high pressure.
7: Yeah.
0: And I was thinking so much that I flubbed it and fell and actually broke my foot. So,
7: wow.
0: Yeah. So I have actually experienced that.
7: It turns out it would have been better if you just hummed a song or thought of a key word and just kept on going down the stairs.
0: Yeah. I mean, there's something actually very reassuring about this idea of our brain being able to take over without us having to pay attention.
7: Yeah, I mean, it's how we do all sorts of things in our lives. I mean, we're getting bombarded with all sorts of information that we don't pay attention to at particular moments. And sometimes, like, you're probably not thinking about your foot right now, but now you are because I told you about it. We do a lot of things outside of conscious control. And a lot of what my research has shown is actually you have to trust yourself and be able to perform that way because that's how you're going to have the best outcome.
0: Sion Bylock picks up from the TED stage.
8: My research team and I have studied this phenomenon of overattention, and we call it paralysis by analysis. In one study, we asked college soccer players to dribble a soccer ball and to pay attention to an aspect of their performance that they would not otherwise attend to. We asked them to pay attention to what side of the foot was contacting the ball. We showed that performance was slower and more error-prone when we drew their attention to the step-by-step details of what they were doing. When the pressure is on, we're often concerned with performing at our best, and as a result, we try and control what we're doing to force the best performance. A lot of it comes down to the prefrontal cortex, that front part of our brain that sits over our eyes and usually helps us focus in positive ways. It often gets hooked on the wrong things. The end result is that we actually screw up.
0: It feels important to mention gymnastics. Simone Biles is, of course, the most famous example of being at the absolute top of her field and then dropping out after experiencing what people in gymnastics call the twisties, this sense of not knowing where your body is in space. Is that different than what you're talking about, paralysis by analysis?
7: No, I mean, I actually think it's really similar in terms of this idea that all of a sudden what had gone on autopilot, what she knew how to do, didn't feel right. And then when she needs to focus on where she's going to land, for example, she isn't able to. And so it's a form of your performance changing because of what's happening mentally. That's what she didn't say, I've injured my foot, right? She injured her ability to attend to what she wanted and to not attend to what she didn't.
0: And do you think stress, anxiety, the pressure of the moment makes that out of syncness happen between the brain and the body? Or could that have happened at any point?
7: Well, I think the yips, which sometimes just creep up out of nowhere in golf and other sports and, you know, in baseball, it's happened. Sometimes it happens out of nowhere. But there is a body of research that suggests that when you are really stressed, when all eyes are on you, that actually can be an avenue that changes how you think about how you're going to perform and can induce some of whether it's the twisties or the yips or performing poorly under pressure.
0: So talk us through what you think are some easy hacks, I guess, to not let our prefrontal cortex get hooked on the wrong things?
7: Well, first, I think practice is key. Not just practicing a toast you have to give at a wedding or a speech without anyone watching you. You got to practice under the conditions you're going to perform under. So if you're giving that toast and you want to practice to perfection, you got to practice in front of your friends. You got to make yourself a little nervous. Even practicing in front of a mirror, it increases self-consciousness so that you're ready to go when you're on the big stage or it's that big day.
0: I read that the golfer Jack Nicklaus used to think about his pinky toes.
7: Yeah. That's another idea. It's sort of a crutch to not overthink the step-by-step details. So either thinking about your pinky toe or having a keyword or a mantra or a swing thought, anything that sort of takes you from spending too much time dwelling on the details of what you're doing. So when I was playing soccer and then lacrosse, I started the game with a song. Like I always had a Take It Easy by the Eagles in my head. And now when I go into an important talk or presentation, it pops up in my head. I start singing it.
0: That's your soundtrack for doing like well without stressing out.
7: That is my soundtrack.
0: So I do have to ask, you have a very stressful job. But when you were first learning about all of these things, about what was going on in our brains, did it change the way that you approached your work?
7: Yeah, it's a great question. And I think for me, the most exciting part of my work is showing that you can get better at things with practice and you can learn how to perform and lead in different situations. And so for me, the idea that you're not born a choker or a thriver, that everyone has to practice, and that's how you are able to show what you know when it matters most, I think gives me hope.
9: And hello, class of 2024. This is so exciting.
7: At Dartmouth, we had Roger Federer gave this commencement speech, which was absolutely amazing.
9: Today, I want to share a few lessons I've relied on.
7: And he talked about this whole idea that even though oftentimes people would say he was effortless in what he did, it was the farthest thing from the truth.
9: Effortless is a myth. I mean it. I say that as someone who has heard that word a lot, effortless. People would say my play was effortless. Most of the time, they meant it as a compliment. But it used to frustrate me when they would say he barely broke a sweat or is even trying.
0: I mean, I want to make clear to people who maybe aren't tennis fans that, you know, he is one of the greatest players of all time. And one of the key things he's known for is being cool as a cucumber under pressure.
7: He had to train himself to be consistent.
9: The truth is, I had to work very hard to make it look easy. I spent years whining, swearing, throwing my rackets before I learned to keep my cool.
7: And then he spent a lot of time practicing how not to pay attention to what he was doing in those moments, how to trust himself and what he knew.
9: I didn't get where I got on pure talent alone. I got there by trying to outwork my opponents. I believed in myself, but belief in yourself has to be earned. Trusting yourself is a talent. Embracing the process, loving the process is a talent.
0: I mean, what a life lesson for those students to hear right at a pivotal moment when they are about to embark on a very uncertain journey.
7: It was a life
0: lesson
7: for me, right? It's never too late to go back to those basics and to be in a situation where you really, you feel you can't trust yourself in that most important situation. And whenever, still to this day, whenever I give talks where I'm a little nervous, I remind myself that I know my material, my research better than anyone else in the room, which is true. And so even if I mess up or don't get everything exactly right, like I'm probably the harshest critic of myself relative to anyone else. And that's pressure relieving in a way.
0: That's cognitive scientist and Dartmouth College president Sion Bylock. Her book is called Choke, What the Secrets of the Brain Reveal About Getting It Right When You Have To. You can see her full talk at TED.com. On the show today, the psychology of winning.
4: So we have been talking about how each of us, whether we are an athlete or not, can put ourselves in the right mindset to score. But what is it about competition that we find so compelling to watch? Why do we spend millions of hours and dollars gaping at people kicking or throwing around a ball?
5: We want to see some form of transformation. You want to watch your protagonist grow. That's really what it is.
4: This is sports journalist Kate Fagan. Kate has thought a lot about why some sports captivate viewers, while others, particularly women's sports, don't.
5: And that's something women's sports has suffered from, too. This idea that, like, collectively as a culture, we haven't decided it matters. So when it comes to people tuning in, you start to get that, well, if this thing doesn't matter culturally, then I'm doing it almost as a form of charity. Like, do it for our young girls, as opposed to, no, these are the best in the world. And if we actually treated women's sports with the respect, like, you wouldn't need to think of it as a charity.
4: Kate began questioning why it was such a challenge to get people to pay more attention to women's sports years ago when she started out as a sports commentator at ESPN.
5: When I worked at ESPN and I would do a TV show, I was in the production room and I was always pitching women's sports stories.
4: Here's Kate Fagan on the TED stage.
5: It almost never worked. Every once in a while, it would work. But this thing would happen when we would do a women's sports segment. Many of the other men on the segment didn't really do their homework. So they were kind of blah. Then the segment would be kind of blah. There's actually a term for this. It's called gender bland. And then the segment would end and the producer would be like, see, this is why we never do women's sports because they're boring. When a men's segment fell flat, the problem was us. We would redo it.

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2: I started to notice that it's not as if people just don't care about women's sports. 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So I started to think, along with a lot of my female colleagues at ESPN, like, what are the common denominators when this does happen, when people care about women's sports? Because it felt to me like that could also answer the broader question of why we watch sports.
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3: It's the TED Radio Hour from NPR. I'm Manoush Zomorodi. On the show today, the psychology of winning. And we were just talking to sports journalist Kate Fagan about why women's sports have struggled to get equal footing. Kate says to understand what the problem is, we need to go back to basics and why people love watching sports to begin with.
2: You know, the billions of dollars that are poured into it, we've gotten so far away from understanding what actually drives our investment in it. If you strip that all away at its base, like, what are you left with? Like, what are the common denominators?
3: For many, she says, sports start out as a family affair.
6: The noise is terrific here at the racecourse as Wrexham look to start off a new era at the club.
3: Take the recent FX show, Welcome to Wrexham. It's a documentary series about a failing Welsh soccer team that then gets bought by two Hollywood actors, Ryan Reynolds and Rob McElhenney.
7: I don't think I really understood the weight of it until we stepped into that stadium.
3: The saga goes well beyond the scoreboard. It's about how the citizens of this depressed post-industrial town intertwine their identity with their team. This is a place where many people have Wrexham tattoos and are buried in coffins draped in Wrexham flags.
8: People say it's only a game, but it's not. It's more than that. You know, this football club means everything to people in this town.
3: Kate calls this kind of fandom generational inheritance. And many women's sports, she says, just don't have it yet.
2: There's so many veins of generational inheritance in sports. There's the one that does take time and literal family generations where you can actually say, well, why am I a New York Met fan? Well, because my grandpa was a Brooklyn Dodgers fan and then they left for LA and then the next team that we got was the New York Mets. And there's something bigger than yourself about that. I think why we love sports at its core is for the culture and community of it. And whether it's your literal community, it's like your city team, or you live out of state and it's your grandmother's favorite team or your grandfather's favorite team. That's all part of community as well. And then

0: pair that, and they often go hand in hand with cultural value. Like, we want to be in on what culture is talking about. And you've seen that happen with women's sports over the last few years. Its cultural value has risen dramatically, meaning that the community is bigger, meaning that now you're a part of something outside of a small group, but that you feel like the culture is telling you has value. And then more people come into that circle and then it grows.
1: Okay, so that's why we love watching an established sports team. But what does it take to get people to watch a new sport or an athlete that we've never heard of, or for that matter, a women's sports team that hasn't been around that long?
0: Well, I think sports blossom in our minds when they have two things, when they have stakes to them and when we understand the storylines within them.
1: Here's Kate Fagan again on the TED stage.
0: This is what burns at the center of sports. In the Olympics, we have all agreed a gold medal matters. Same with the World Cup. And now, paired with this agreed upon stakes, we also have at the Olympics and the World Cup, very obvious storyline. One person has a USA jersey on, someone else has a different country's jersey on. All right, we've got agreed upon stakes, we've got very obvious storylines. Of course, now we're gonna have a commitment to even deeper storytelling, which is how we end up teary-eyed after a 3.5 minute NBC vignette about a Romanian gymnast. Yeah? You have everything you need now for the next 2 hours of competition. An Olympic gold medal is on the line. And you've got your storyline. Romanian gymnast desperately overcoming the odds. Boom. Storylines drive up the stakes. Higher stakes, more storylines. And on and up we go. You see it played out so much in the Olympics because you're dealing with like these very random sports often that aren't in the limelight. You're dealing with all different countries whose athletes we probably have no name recognition for. And so NBC spends, you know, whatever their budget is every Olympics to build these little vignettes so that when we're watching an obscure sporting event, all of a sudden we're invested.
1: I mean, to me, English major, I'm like, of course, it's Joseph Campbell, the hero's journey, right? It's like those old methodologies of sending someone on a quest and then they have to overcome. Like, there's the Miracle on Ice. There's the Cubs winning the World Series in 2016, or Muhammad Ali, who built himself into a mythology. That's always been the case, would you say?
0: Yeah. For the same reason we watch a movie or we read a book, obviously we want to watch something where we fully believe everyone on the field or court is pursuing the championship with as much passion as they possibly can. But like, let's say Caitlin Clark, for example.
1: That's the college player who turned pro and got women's basketball a lot of attention.
0: Yeah. I think we could have a decade-long storyline of her. I live in Charleston, and I was walking to the local coffee shop and there were two guys, both of them older than 60, shooting around. And I was just walking past and they were talking about Caitlin Clark. And one of them was like, her game still needs to develop, right? But those are the storylines. You're watching because you know the players and what happens matters. And because it matters, you have a vested interest in if they win or not. But that doesn't mean if they don't win, you're not watching the following year.
1: So I do want to ask you, we have talked about why people love watching sports, but what about talking sports or sports language? I feel like, you know, whether people love sports or not, we all use sports terminology and metaphors all the time. Like, oh, he struck out, or keep your head in the game. Kate, do you have a favorite metaphor, something that you think about often?
0: Well, this is a little selfish one, but like my dad, he passed away from ALS, but he taught me basketball. And he always used to say, and he was just talking about basketball, always make your last dribble the hardest. And he just meant that when you're going for a pull-up jumper, like you really got to pound the basketball into the floor on that last dribble because like you want it bouncing up into your shooting motion.
2: And, you know, you don't leave it behind you. But like, he would always say it to me in high school. And I'd always be like, make your last dribble the hardest. Make your last dribble the hardest. It was very helpful on the basketball court, but it was really helpful off the basketball court. Cause it was like, all right, if I'm going to do something different, like leave a job, you know, you got to make your last dribble the hardest. Like you got to propel yourself into the next motion, whatever that is. And maybe sometimes you don't know exactly where it's taking you, but you want some sort of forward energy off of the thing before. And I think about that one a lot. It's not like a common sportsing phrase. The other one I loved was growing up was you miss 100% of the shots you don't take. And that's like a standard basketball one. But, you know, my wife and I will say it to each other all the time. When we want to do something, we're not sure if we should. It's like, well, you miss 100% of the shots you don't take.
1: That was writer and sports journalist Kate Fagan. She's the author of Hoop Muses, an insider's guide to pop culture and the women's game. You can see her full talk at TED.com. So all this hour, we've been talking about the psychology of winning. But even if we do win the proverbial gold medal, how do we keep up the stamina to go for it again and again? Writer Sarah Lewis believes most of us underestimate the power of the near win. Here she is on the TED stage in 2014.
3: What gets us to convert success into mastery? This is a question I've long asked myself. I think it comes when we start to value the gift of a near win. I started to understand this when I went on one cold May day to watch a set of varsity archers, all women as fate would have it, at the northern tip of Manhattan at Columbia's Baker Athletic Complex. I wanted to see what's called Archer's Paradox, the idea that in order to actually hit your target, you have to aim at something slightly skew from it. I stood and watched as the coach drove up these women in this gray van and they exited with this kind of relaxed focus. I stood behind one archer as her coach stood in between us to maybe assess who might need support and watched her, and I didn't understand how even one was going to hit the 10 ring. The 10 ring from the standard 75-yard distance, it looks as small as a matchstick tip held out at arm's length. And this is while holding 50 pounds of draw weight on each shot. She first hit a 7, I remember, and then a 9, and then 2 10s, and the next arrow didn't even hit the target. And I saw that gave her more tenacity, and she went after it again and again. For 3 hours, this went on. At the end of the practice, one of the archers was so taxed that she laid out on the ground just starfished, her head looking up at the sky, trying to find what T.S. Eliot might call that still point of the turning world. It's so rare in American culture, there's so little that's vocational about it anymore, to look at what doggedness looks like with this level of exactitude, what it means to align your body posture for 3 hours in order to hit a target, pursuing a kind of excellence in obscurity. But I stayed because I realized I was witnessing what's so rare to glimpse, that difference between success and mastery. So success is hitting that 10 ring, but mastery is knowing that it means nothing if you can't do it again and again. Mastery is not just the same as excellence, though. It's not the same as success, which I see as an event, a moment in time, and a label that the world confers upon you. Mastery is not a commitment to a goal, but to a constant pursuit. What gets us to do this, what gets us to forward thrust more, is to value the near win. Mastery is in the reaching, not the arriving. It's in constantly wanting to close that gap between where you are and where you want to be. Mastery is about sacrificing for your craft, and not for the sake of crafting your career. We thrive when we stay at our own leading edge. It's a wisdom understood by Duke Ellington, who said that his favorite song out of his repertoire was always the next one, always the one he had yet to compose. Part of the reason that the near win is inbuilt to mastery is because the greater our proficiency, the more clearly we might see that we don't know all that we thought we did. It's called the Dunning-Kruger effect. The Paris Review got it out of James Baldwin when they asked him, "What do you think increases with knowledge?" And he said, "You learn how little you know." Success motivates us, but a near win can propel us in an ongoing quest. One of the most vivid examples of this comes when we look at the difference between Olympic silver medalist and bronze medalist after a competition. Thomas Gilovich and his team from Cornell studied this difference and found that the frustration silver medalists feel compared to bronze, who are typically a bit more happy to have just not received fourth place and not medaled at all, gives silver medalists a focus on follow-up competition. We see it even in the gambling industry that once picked up on this phenomenon of the near win and created these scratch-off tickets that had a higher than average rate of near wins and so compelled people to buy more tickets that they were called heart stoppers and were set on a gambling industry set of abuses in Britain in the 1970s. The reason the near win has a propulsion is because it changes our view of the landscape and puts our goals, which we tend to put at a distance, into more proximate vicinity to where we stand. It gets us to focus on what right now we plan to do to address that mountain in our sights. It's Jackie Joyner Kersee, who in 1984 missed taking the gold in the heptathlon by 1/3 of a second. And her husband predicted that would give her the tenacity she needed in follow-up competition. In 1988, she won the gold in the heptathlon and set a record of 7,291 points, a score that no athlete has come very close to since. We thrive not when we've done it all, but when we still have more to do. I stand here thinking and wondering about all the different ways that we might even manufacture a near win in this room, how your lives may play this out, because I think on some gut level we do know this. The deliberate incomplete is inbuilt into creation myths. In Navajo culture, some craftsmen and women would deliberately put an imperfection in textiles and ceramics. It's what's called a spirit line, and deliberate flaw in the pattern to give the weaver or maker a way out, but also a reason to continue making work. Masters are not experts because they take a subject to its conceptual end. They're masters because they realize that there isn't one. Now, it occurred to me as I thought about this, why the archery coach told me at the end of that practice, out of earshot of his archers, that he and his colleagues never feel they can do enough for their team, never feel there are enough visualization techniques and posture drills to help them overcome those constant near wins. It didn't sound like a complaint exactly, but just a way to let me know, kind of tender admission, to remind me that he knew he was giving himself over to a voracious, unfinished path that always required more. We build out of the unfinished idea, even if that idea is our former self. This is the dynamic of mastery. Coming close to what you thought you wanted can help you attain more than you ever dreamed you could. Even if we created utopias, I believe we would still have the incomplete. Completion is a goal, but we hope it is never the end. Thank you.
1: That was writer Sarah Lewis. She's the author of The Rise, Creativity, The Gift of Failure, and The Search for Mastery. Her new book is called The Unseen Truth, When Race Changed Sight in America. You can see her full talk at TED.com. Thank you so much for listening to our show this week about the psychology of winning. This episode was produced by Rachel Faulkner-White, Katie Monteleone, and Fiona Guerin. Our production staff at NPR also includes Matthew Cloutier, Harsha Nahada, Chloe Weiner, and James Delahousie. This episode was edited by Sanaz Meshkinpour, Katie Monteleone, and me. Irene Noguchi is our executive producer. Our audio engineers were James Willits and Josh Newell. Our theme music was written by Ramtin Arablouei. Our partners at TED are Chris Anderson, Roxanne Highlash, Alejandra Salazar, and Daniela Balarezzo. I'm Manoush Zomorodi, and you have been listening to the TED Radio Hour from NPR.
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5: That's John Oliver talking about our investigations with ProPublica into detention centers locking kids in solitary confinement. 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

0: 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I'm Marco Werman.
1: And I'm Carolyn Beeler. 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
2: 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By the PRX Ambassador Council, whose members include Serena Altschul, John and Kimberly Morch, Christopher Sakara, Jennifer Carroll, Belinda Kylie, Lawrence Hall, and Dan Tauber. 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

0: think people believe that in small towns, people will just accept chump change or crumbs.
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7: It's showtime for the matinee performance of Hamilton at TPAC, and the lobby is crowded. 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
7: The story of Alexander Hamilton, a founding father, is reimagined.

0: Imagined in the hugely successful musical by Lin-Manuel Miranda. It makes a bold statement about how people of color, immigrants, and other marginalized groups fit into U.S. history. And kids in 100 Kings know all about it, even if they've never seen it.
1: The music is like, it mixes history, and it also like mixes like hip-hop, and I think that's really interesting, and I want to see that.
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3: We are so glad y'all are here. Big room. My goodness.
0: Seeing live Broadway productions is expensive and out of reach for many. That's why TPAC aims to make live performing arts more accessible. It partners with nonprofits, schools, and community groups for workshops, tours, even paid internships. And of course, show tickets like Hamilton.
4: Not everybody can afford a $200 ticket. And everybody deserves to see Hamilton once in their life anyways.
0: That's Diana Pelham, Vice President of Leadership Giving at TPAC.
4: We are really trying to push it out to the community so everybody knows that this program exists and remove as many barriers as possible. I am not throwing
5: away my... The arts truly is a right. It shouldn't be a privilege. You learn so much more than just watching a beautiful performance on stage. You learn discipline. You learn empathy. You learn how
0: and
5: to talk.
0: The list goes on. All those reasons are a good fit for the mission of 100 Kings.
6: It's like the pebble that creates that ripple effect in the water.
0: Julissa Maxwell is the program director.
6: When students come to TPAC, they experience a world that they were never maybe exposed to before. And so that allows them to explore themselves and, you know, evolve into the person that they're going to be.
0: It's a shot these kids will not throw away.
7: It was really good. I think this is really special because I know other programs don't usually get this chance. And so I just really appreciate the program.
0: LaTanya Turner, WPLN News.
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1: 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It is 63 degrees and cloudy at 619, and it's time to check in with Bob August to see how the roads are looking.
2: Well, good morning. Welcome to Wednesday. We are a bit busy on 24 westbound up through Smyrna and Laverne into the Hickory Hollow area. Watch for a collision on the north side on Old Hickory Boulevard, a little bit west of Dickerson Road. Going to see some eastbound traffic there in the Madison area. Word of an accident, 65 south near exit 117, Highway 52 in Portland, and a collision with injuries north of Ashland City on Highway 49, just north of Highway 249. Bob August, WPLN News.
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0: Live from NPR News in Washington, I'm Dave Mattingly. Secretary of State Marco Rubio is in the Middle East to offer reassurances about the Memorandum of Understanding recently signed by the U.S. and Iran. Rubio has been holding talks in Abu Dhabi today with leaders of the United Arab Emirates. Rubio is also scheduled to visit Kuwait and Bahrain. The head of the International Atomic Energy Agency says nuclear inspectors will be going back to Iran as a result of the 14-point memorandum signed with the U.S. Rafael Grossi says details on when and where are still being worked out. Iran has denied agreeing to allow the inspectors back in. New photos confirm President Trump's name has been removed from the Kennedy Center in Washington, D.C. NPR's Frank Langford says a judge ordered the name to be taken off the building.
1: The photos show the bare marble wall where President Trump's name appeared above John F. Kennedy's. The photos were taken from inside the tarps and scaffolding that blanket the facade. The cloaked structure has blocked the public from witnessing the process of stripping off Trump's name. The Kennedy Center said the tarps will remain up so that crews can maintain the marble. But many observers don't buy it. They insist the tarps were hung to spare Trump humiliation. Hands Off the Arts, an activist group which provided the photos, says they're proof that, quote, the power of the people is winning. Frank Langfitt, NPR News.
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2: It's 64 degrees in Nashville. We've got cloudy skies overhead. Good morning. I'm Nina Cardona. Here's the latest from WPLN News at 6:31. Education advocates are pushing back against laws that censor what Tennessee students can read. WPLN's Camelia Burris reports on how some students and lawmakers say these restrictions have gone too far.
3: Tennessee passed a law that restricts school library content in 2022. Lawmakers amended that law in 2024 to allow books to be removed based on single passages rather than the book as a whole. And as a result, book bans are popping up all over. The recent removal and then return of Alex Haley's Roots in Knox County has many saying the law is too vague. Representative Sam McKenzie, a Democrat from Knoxville, says this lack of clarity is no accident.
4: And I really think that's the intent of creators of the bill, just try to get everyone to over-respond and say, well, you know, I didn't know they were going to do that, but that's happening.
3: McKenzie says he supports having age-appropriate materials in schools, but he believes the bill is poorly written. So he's planning to propose new legislation next year that clarifies what is and is not appropriate. Tennessee is among the top three states with the highest number of book bans across the country, according to PEN America, a nonprofit focused on protecting freedom of expression. Many of the banned books touch on sexuality and race. Darren Sadler, a Nashville high school student, says removing these books can negatively impact kids' sense of self.
5: So when it comes to censorship in books, you know, Metro, we understand that, you know, seeing yourself in the content that you read, it affirms your experiences and your backgrounds. And it affirms, again, that sense of belonging.
3: Both Sadler and McKenzie are working with EdTrust Tennessee and the ACLU to create policies that foster a more inclusive learning environment. Camelia Burris, WPLN News.
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2: Let's go to the south side, Nina. We've got some traffic in Spring Hill this morning with a crash reported on 65 North past Saturn Parkway, exit 53 on the way up to June Lake. Plus got an accident reported now in Brentwood at the ramp from Old Hickory Boulevard onto 65 Northbound. Got a collision reported in Portland on 65 South near the ramp to exit 117 Highway 52. Bob August, WPLN News.
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0: this week for What Wear Wednesday, we highlight two jazz events. First, on Thursday, Nashville Women in Jazz Redefining the Standards album release show is at Urban Cowboy in East Nashville. And Jazzy 88's Fist Food and Jazz Music Fest takes place on the campus this Saturday.
1: My name is Elena Renee, and I'm a musician and community organizer here in Nashville. I'm the executive director of Nashville Women in Jazz. We started as a support group, getting together to go to jazz jams and sharing resources. From there, I started listening to the community's needs, and everyone was having a hard time getting booked. So I wanted to develop residencies around town where I could book artists from our community to shine a light on them, get them hired, and get them paid. When we started getting together, we wanted to meet each other and connect with each other.

So I started a sign-up form where people could connect to this collective of Nashville Women in Jazz. From there, I started a database so that you could find women and gender expansive musicians so that people could stop saying, well, I don't know any women to hire. So there's an accessible database online that you can go to now to find musicians and hire them, collaborate with them. And from there, I applied to some grants and I received some grants over the years. Our first initiative was Leading a Jazz Jam, which is when we met with Miss Sharon over here and had her a part of a panel to talk about community and women in jazz over the years here in Nashville and their contributions. From the Jazz Jam, I hired musicians to create original arrangements of jazz standards. And so the next project then was to record those compilations. So those are featured on the album. And the album is entitled Redefining the Standards. It's a double meaning referring to redefining who is remembered in jazz and also redefining classic jazz standards. And it is the first ever all women recording project to be recorded at the legendary RCA Studio B. Love.

0: Sharon Kay. I'm the general manager of Jazzy 88 WFSK at Fisk University. The festival was started 2016, and I started it with one of the alumni, and the university was having its sesquicentennial, its 150. And I was on the committee to help the 150, and they asked me to come up with something that the community could come to and not pay $400 or $500 for a ticket. And I said, like, oh, okay, cool. Let's, you know, do this little thing. And with the first year or so, that's what it was. And people came faithfully. And they would ask me, well, you going to do this again? You going to do this again? So I did it again. I've done it again. This is our 10th year. Generally, it's just a funky good time. It's like real clear, okay? So don't come in there stuffed up and all, you know, it's atmosphere that, you know, we're just cool people. We are the cool people of Nashville. And we have visitors that are attendees that come from other states too, because they just like the way we do it. It's free. In our lineups, we always have some of the big names in the genre. And we're blessed in Nashville to have a lot of musicians here. So my bands come from Nashville that back every one of these cats and kittens that come in and perform, because I have females too that are the headliners or the artists. So they were given to the local community in terms of hiring them to back these folks. But we're bringing in the name that when you go on a cruise or you go to a festival in another city, you'll recognize same folks. And they'll bring their act here and expose it to people who normally wouldn't be able to pay for a ticket to go to something like that.
1: 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My name is Marquise Munson, and thank you for listening to another edition of What Were Wednesday.
2: It's Morning Edition from NPR News. I'm E. Martinez.
3: And I'm Michelle Martin. Under the Trump administration, there's new support and federal investment for what are known as crisis pregnancy centers, organizations that try to persuade people not to have abortions. A nonprofit watchdog group says some of those centers are misleading pregnant patients by claiming they can rule out pregnancy complications when they can't. NPR's Selena Simmons-Duffin has this exclusive report.
4: There are thousands of crisis pregnancy centers across the country. They're often Christian organizations whose purpose is to try to keep people from having abortions. Many of the staff are volunteers who may or may not have medical training. Some wear scrubs or white coats and have clients fill out medical questionnaires. The centers usually promote abstinence, provide adoption and parenting resources, and pregnancy tests, all for free.
5: A storefront with an ultrasound machine might describe some crisis pregnancy centers around the country, including in New York.
4: That's Michelle Cooper-Smith, Executive Director of Campaign for Accountability, a nonprofit watchdog group. Her organization sent a letter this week to New York Attorney General Letitia James, shared exclusively with NPR. It requests that the AG's office investigate whether crisis pregnancy centers in New York are fraudulently advertising to women that they can diagnose ectopic pregnancies. That's a rare complication that happens when an embryo implants outside of the uterus. If it implants in a fallopian tube, the tube can rupture, which can be life-threatening. Cooper Smith's letter cites cases in Texas and Massachusetts where women in those states went to pregnancy centers that missed serious conditions.
5: They were told that their pregnancies were viable or told that, you know, everything was fine. And then later they found themselves in the hospital with an ectopic pregnancy or some other sort of pregnancy complication that was not diagnosed by the crisis pregnancy center.
4: Surprisingly, a major group that represents crisis pregnancy centers agrees that they are not set up to diagnose ectopic pregnancies and should not be making that promise on their websites. The National Institute of Family and Life Advocates supports a network of 1,800 crisis pregnancy centers. Here's the group's Vice President of Legal Affairs, Ann O'Connor, giving a webinar for the Pro-Life Team podcast last year.
6: Do not advertise we can rule out an ectopic. We really don't like to see that language because it is near impossible to rule out an ectopic.
4: She went on to explain that a single ultrasound can't establish whether someone has an ectopic pregnancy. That diagnosis requires multiple blood tests and multiple ultrasounds, And crisis pregnancy centers aren't staffed or set up to provide ongoing medical care for patients. She adds that centers can still talk about ultrasounds.
6: We're doing the ultrasound to see if the fetus is in the womb where it's supposed to be. So language like that.
4: Despite this guidance, Cooper Smith's organization found 100 examples of centers using language about ruling out ectopic pregnancies on their websites across 49 states. The National Institute of Family and Life Advocates did not respond to NPR's multiple requests for comment. Crisis Pregnancy Center marketing about ectopic pregnancies often references abortion medication, which has grown dramatically in popularity since Roe v. Wade was overturned. For instance, My Choice Pregnancy Care Center in New York's Hudson Valley says on its website, quote, "If you plan on taking abortion pills, book an ultrasound to rule out an ectopic pregnancy," unquote. Dr. Jonas Swartz is a professor of obstetrics and gynecology at Duke Health who's done research on crisis pregnancy centers. He says an ultrasound is not necessary before taking abortion medication.
7: Telemedicine abortion with medication abortion pills has been shown to be safe even without ultrasound.
4: An ectopic pregnancy diagnosis is a process that requires follow-up care and medical or surgical treatment, he says. Abortion medication won't resolve an ectopic pregnancy if there is one, but it won't make it worse either. In other words, these centers are marketing a service that they can't provide and is not medically necessary. Swartz says he's sympathetic to patients navigating the confusing early weeks of pregnancy, who might be worried and who might not be able to get in to see an OBGYN quickly.
7: Theoretically, people who would reach out to a crisis pregnancy center are in crisis. They have an unexpected pregnancy or something going on in their pregnancy and they need help.
4: He says the best place to seek that help is with a trained and licensed medical team who can give you complete information and any follow-up care you might need. He wishes more public resources and support were going towards places that can provide that. Selena Simmons-Duffin, NPR News.
2: We are in the height of tick bite season, but when you get bit by a tick, it's not really a bite.
8: They have mouth parts that are remarkably adapted for basically drilling in and anchoring inside your skin.
3: Ouch. Michael Raup is professor emeritus of entomology at the University of Maryland.
8: That's why the tick is so darn hard to remove once it's on.
3: So before you take a ramble through the woods, Raup says it is crucial to slather on tick repellent, and you should follow his fashion advice.
8: I really do look geeky when I do this, but if you're wearing pants, tuck those pant legs into your socks.
2: You can even buy clothing treated with a tick repellent permethrin, or just stay out of the places where ticks are most at home.
3: CDC epidemiologist Allison Hinckley says try your best to avoid the grassy, brushy, or wooded areas.
9: If you're hiking, staying in the middle of a trail is a great way to avoid exposure to those ticks.
2: Once home, our experts suggest you check for ticks in the shower and throw your clothes in the dryer on medium to high heat for about 30 minutes to kill the bugs at any life stage. And Hinckley says if you do find a tick,
9: the best way to remove a tick is to use fine-tipped tweezers, although you can use your fingertips. If there are any parts that get left in your skin after you remove the tick, it's okay.
3: After you remove the tick, Professor Raup recommends sending it to a lab for identification.
8: Not only are they going to identify which species the tick is, these tick testing laboratories will determine actually which species of tick-borne illness pathogen they are carrying.
3: So you can learn what you may have been exposed to.
2: And if you're feeling tired with flu-like symptoms or you have a rash in the shape of a bullseye, the CDC's Hinckley says to act quickly.
9: That's certainly a sign that it's time to get to your healthcare provider. You can get antibiotics for it that help get rid of the infection. And the sooner you get it, the better the outcome.
3: Just a few tips for enjoying and surviving the outdoors in fashion challenge safety. This is Morning Edition from NPR News. I'm Michelle Martin.
2: And I'm A. Martinez.
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2: Good morning. Congress has passed the largest housing affordability bill in decades. Republican Congressman Mike Lawler, who's up for re-election, co-sponsored the housing legislation and joins us this hour. It's Morning Edition from NPR News. Election officials in California are trying to figure out ways to speed up vote counting. Amy Martinez.
3: And I'm Michelle Martin. In New York, all the candidates, Mayor Zoran Mamdani, back for Congress, won their primaries. President Trump's acting chief of national intelligence is reportedly firing staff. We hear reaction from the House Intelligence Committee's top Democrat. Also, Texas reviews the impact of data centers on its power grid. It is Wednesday, June 24th. Mexican President Claudia Sheinbaum is 64 years old today. News is next.
16: Live from NPR News in Washington, I'm Windsor Johnston. President Trump heads to Capitol Hill today for a meeting with Senate Republicans. NPR Sam Greenglass reports the lunching comes amid rising tensions between Trump and his congressional colleagues, including Senate Majority Leader John Thune.
17: Some Republicans worry Trump is undercutting their shared agenda and focusing more on 2020 than 2026, pushing old claims about stolen elections and targeting incumbents he sees as disloyal. Some of those departing members now feel more uninhibited. I did ask Thune whether he worries Trump's actions will hurt Republicans this fall, and he said focusing on pocketbook issues will be the path to keeping the majority. I pressed him, though, if it is hard to stay focused on those things right now. And Thune told me he is trying his best.
16: That's NPR Sam Greenglass reporting. Senate Republicans joined Democrats yesterday in advancing a resolution that would limit the president's ability to use additional military force against Iran without congressional approval. Nuclear inspectors from the United Nations could soon be returning to Iran under a new agreement. International Atomic Energy Agency Director General Rafael Grossi says the deal includes provisions for oversight of Iran's nuclear activities and facilities.
18: This has been signed, has been agreed. Paragraph 8 of this Memorandum of Understanding says explicitly that the nuclear activities that are going to be carried out with regards to the nuclear material facilities and will be supervised by the IAEA.
16: The announcement follows recent talks in Switzerland. President Trump and Vice President J.D. Vance say Iran agreed to allow inspectors back into the country, but Tehran denies making that commitment. South Carolina Attorney General Alan Wilson has won the Republican nomination for governor after defeating the candidate who was initially backed by President Trump. But just days before the runoff, Trump also endorsed Wilson, giving his support to both candidates. South Carolina Public Radio's Gavin Jackson reports.
19: Lieutenant Governor Pamela Evett received Trump's coveted endorsement in late May before the primary, but it didn't land as expected. Wilson gained momentum during the two-week runoff period, fueled by support from former opponents like Congressman Ralph Norman and Nancy Mace. With Trump's gubernatorial picks in Iowa and recently Georgia losing, and polling pointing to another loss, he made a dual endorsement last week for both candidates, saying in part, quote, "With either one, you can't go wrong," quote. Wilson, the four-term attorney general, was declared the winner roughly 30 minutes after polls closed. He faces Democratic State Representative Jermaine Johnson in November. For NPR News, I'm Gavin Jackson in Columbia, South Carolina.
16: This is NPR News in Washington.
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20: It's 65 degrees and cloudy in Nashville. We do expect things to gradually become sunny today. Good morning, I'm Nina Cardona. Here's the latest from WPLN News at 7:04. A ban on junk food for Tennessee SNAP recipients was supposed to take effect late next month, but a court just blocked it. Tennessee's program was one of several that got federal permission to change the rules for Supplemental Nutrition Assistance Program, or SNAP. The changes varied by state. The goal is to make it harder to use food aid on sugary foods. A federal lawsuit argued the junk food ban was illegal for several technical reasons. For example, it claims the U.S. Department of Agriculture overstepped its legal authority. The suit was filed on behalf of several SNAP recipients, including one in Tennessee. The federal court sided with the plaintiffs and blocked the changes in all of those states. Critics had been ringing alarm bells about the program changes in Tennessee. They said the state hadn't done enough to prepare shoppers or retailers. The Nashville Rescue Mission will have a new leader this summer. Longtime CEO, the Reverend Glenn Cranfield, is retiring at the end of July. Cranfield led the homeless services nonprofit for more than a decade. He'll be replaced by Stephanie Sewell. The Nashville Business Journal reports she most recently worked as the vice president of development for the Bay Area Rescue Mission in California. Before that, she led New Zealand's largest education nonprofit. It's pollinator week, and Tennessee wants to make sure monarch butterflies are thriving. To make that possible, the State Transportation Department is bringing back Project Milkweed. WPLN's Seth Thorpe has more about the program and how to get involved.
21: If you ever wanted a milkweed plant in your yard, Tennessee is giving you the chance. With the return of Project Milkweed, residents can order their own seeds online to help support vital pollinators like butterflies. Milkweed plants host struggling monarch butterflies and are essential for their reproduction. Because of habitat loss, pesticides, and other environmental factors, the state started the Pollinator Habitat Program in 2017 to help their population rebound. Last year, the state shipped 93,000 packets of seeds to fulfill 18,000 requests. Residents can order up to 3 packets of milkweed seeds, and you can plant as many as your allergies can stand. Seth Thorpe, WPLN News.
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7: 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The national tour of Hamilton is at the Tennessee Performing Arts Center through this weekend. 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
8: It's showtime for the matinee performance of Hamilton at TPAC, and the lobby is crowded. When the theater doors open, a group of about 20 boys and their chaperones are among the first to enter.
9: I'm just looking forward to seeing all the characters.
10: I've never been to this one, so it'll be really interesting.
8: That was Asher and Isaiah, members of 100 Kings, a leadership development program created by the nonprofit 100 Black Men of Middle Tennessee. Today, TPAC's Arts Access Program has provided each boy a free ticket to one of the hottest shows of the season.
11: I know.
8: The story of Alexander Hamilton, a founding father, is reimagined in the hugely successful musical by Lin-Manuel Miranda. It makes a bold statement about how people of color, immigrants, and other marginalized groups fit into U.S. history. And kids in 100 Kings know all about it, even if they've never seen it.
10: The music is like, it mixes history, and it also like mixes like hip-hop, and I think that's really interesting, and I want to see that.
12: I'm excited to see it live for the first time.
13: We are so glad y'all are here. Thank you.
8: Seeing live Broadway productions is expensive and out of reach for many. That's why TPAC aims to make live performing arts more accessible. It partners with nonprofits, schools, and community groups for workshops, tours, even paid internships. And of course, show tickets like Hamilton.
14: Not everybody can afford a $200 ticket. And everybody deserves to see Hamilton once in their life anyways.
8: That's Diana Pelham, Vice President of Leadership Giving at TPAC.
14: We are really trying to push it out to the community so everybody knows that this

0: program exists and remove as many barriers as possible. I am not throwing
1: away my... The arts truly is a right. It shouldn't be a privilege. You learn so much more than just watching a beautiful performance on stage. You learn discipline. You learn empathy. You learn how
2: and
1: to talk.
2: And the list and goes on. All those reasons are a good fit for the mission of 100 Kings.
3: It's like the pebble that creates that ripple effect in the water.
2: Julissa Maxwell is the program director.
3: When students come to TPAC, they experience a world that they were never maybe exposed to before. And so that allows them to explore themselves and, you know, evolve into the person that they're going to be.
2: It's a shot these kids will not throw away.
4: It was really good. I think this is really special because I know other programs don't usually get this chance. And so I just really appreciate the program.
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Looking at mostly cloudy skies today, gradually becoming sunny with a high in the mid-80s. Tonight, partly cloudy, a low in the mid-60s. And then tomorrow should be another sunny day with a high around 90.

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1: 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It is 8:19 right now. It's 70 degrees and cloudy in Nashville. Let's see how things are on the roads right now.
2: Good morning, Nina. We are busy on 24 West through Laverne and Antioch, driving in from the southeast side. We've had a collision on 24 West between Haywood and Harding. Watch for that off to the right shoulder. You may see the remains of a wreck on 24 East near White's Creek Pike on the northwest side as you head east of New Hope Road. And you're busy on 65 South through 24 in Trinity Lane. Bob August, WPLN News.
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1: We do expect skies to gradually become sunny today with a high in the mid-80s, a low in the mid-60s. And the forecast for tomorrow has changed. At one point, we were thinking there would be rain, but now they're saying tomorrow should be mostly sunny and a little bit warmer yet, with a high around 90.

0: Live from NPR News in Washington, I'm Dave Mattingly. Secretary of State Marco Rubio is in the Middle East for talks with Arab leaders. NPR's Aya Batraoui says Rubio is offering reassurances about the 14-point memorandum of understanding signed by the U.S. and Iran to end the war.
1: Rubio's in Abu Dhabi meeting with the ruler of the United Arab Emirates before stops in Kuwait and Bahrain. All three countries host U.S. troops and have been targeted by Iranian missiles and drones, including during the past months of ceasefire. But they weren't consulted on the U.S.-Israeli decision to launch the war. Now Rubio tells reporters in the UAE that he's in the Gulf to listen, quote, more than we are to talk.
2: We want to hear their thoughts, especially in the aftermath of this weekend in Switzerland, and make sure that their views are taken into account in every decision that we make, because they're our partners.
1: That meeting in Switzerland between the U.S. and Iran concluded with the U.S. temporarily lifting oil sanctions as Iran reopens the Strait of Hormuz. Rubio's regional tour does not include a stop in Israel, which is opposed to ceasefires with Iran and in Lebanon. Aya Batraoui, NPR News, Dubai.
0: President Trump will be on Capitol Hill today to meet with Republican senators a day after the Senate approved a war powers resolution on Iran. U.S. Central Command says American forces have killed a senior leader of ISIS in an airstrike in northwest Syria. That strike occurred last Friday, targeting Ali Hussein al-Alawi. This is NPR News.
3: It's 70 degrees and cloudy in Nashville. Good morning. I'm Nina Cardona. Here's the latest from WPLN News at 8:31. Education advocates are pushing back against laws that censor what Tennessee students can read. WPLN's Camelia Burris reports on how some students and lawmakers say these restrictions have gone too far.
4: Tennessee passed a law that restricts school library content in 2022. Lawmakers amended that law in 2024 to allow books to be removed based on single passages rather than the book as a whole. And as a result, book bans are popping up all over. The recent removal and then return of Alex Haley's Roots in Knox County has many saying the law is too vague. Representative Sam McKenzie, a Democrat from Knoxville, says this lack of clarity is no accident.
5: And I really think that's the intent of creators of the bill, just to try to get everyone to over-respond and say, well, you know, I didn't know they were going to do that, but that's happening.
4: McKenzie says he supports having age-appropriate materials in schools, but he believes the bill is poorly written. So he's planning to propose new legislation next year that clarifies what is and is not appropriate. Tennessee is among the top three states with the highest number of book bans across the country, according to PEN America, a nonprofit focused on protecting freedom of expression. Many of the banned books touch on sexuality and race. Darren Sadler, a Nashville high school student, says removing these books can negatively impact kids' sense of self.
6: So when it comes to censorship in books, you know, Metro, we understand that, you know, seeing yourself in the content that you read, it affirms your experiences and your backgrounds. And it affirms, again, that sense of belonging.
4: Both Sadler and McKenzie are working with EdTrust Tennessee and the ACLU to create policies that foster a more inclusive learning environment. Camelia Burris, WPLN News.
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1: This is Nashville's local news and NPR station, 90.3 WPLN News. It's looking like mostly cloudy skies, gradually becoming sunny today with a high in the mid-80s. But right now at 8:42, it is 71 degrees in Nashville, still cloudy overhead. And let's check in to see how the roads are.
2: Let's go to the south side, Nina. A lot of traffic on 65 northbound north of Moores Lane up toward exit 71 Concord Road in Brentwood. Watch for an accident there that was right in the middle of traffic. You can use Franklin Road or Wilson Pike instead. Got a collision reported 40 westbound between the 24 Merge and Hermitage Avenue. You may see a collision on 440 eastbound around the exit ramp to West End.

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0: this week for What Wear Wednesday, we highlight two jazz events. First, on Thursday, Nashville Women in Jazz Redefining the Standards album release show is at Urban Cowboy in East Nashville. And Jazzy 88's Fist Food and Jazz Music Fest takes place on the campus this Saturday.
1: My name is Elena Renee, and I'm a musician and community organizer here in Nashville. I'm the executive director of Nashville Women in Jazz. We started as a support group, getting together to go to jazz jams and sharing resources. From there, I started listening to the community's needs, and everyone was having a hard time getting booked. So I wanted to develop residencies around town where I could book artists from our community to shine a light on them, get them hired, and get them paid. When we started getting together, we wanted to meet each other and connect with each other. So I started a sign-up form where people could connect to this collective of Nashville Women in Jazz. From there, I started a database so that you could find women and gender-expansive musicians so that people could stop saying, well, I don't know any women to hire. So there's an accessible database online that you can go to now to find musicians and hire them, collaborate with them. And from there, I applied to some grants and I received some grants over the years. Our first initiative was leading a jazz jam, which is when we met with Miss Sharon over here and had her a part of a panel to talk about community and women in jazz over the years here in Nashville and their contributions. From the jazz jam, I hired musicians to create original arrangements of jazz standards. And so the next project then was to record those compilations. So those are featured on the album. And the album is entitled Redefining the Standards. It's a double meaning, referring to redefining who is remembered in jazz and also redefining classic jazz standards. And

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This is Fresh Air. Let's get back to my interview with Helen Lewis, a staff writer at The Atlantic. We're talking about her article about the new masculinism titled The Men Who Want Women to Be Quiet. It's subtitled A Virulent Form of Misogyny That's Become

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0: I'm Peter O'Dowd. Journalist Ethel Payne was called the First Lady of the Black Press, whose reporting on civil rights changed the country. She also wore head-turning hats. One of them is in the Smithsonian, and it's one of 25 objects from the museum that tell the story of America as we mark its 250th anniversary. Next time, here and now.
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6: From Nashville Public Radio, I'm Blake Farmer, and this is Nashville. America's big birthday is being celebrated all around us. Our show has visited the Middle Tennessee of 1776. We've met the Patriots some of us are descended from. We've listened to the Outlaws with new songs of protest for this moment. And today we're listening to you. What should we be celebrating or highlighting at 250? It's your turn to talk. Our roundabout panel will get into some 250th headlines and debate our loftier ideals. The phone lines are open all hours, 615-760-2000. A roundabout for 250 after the news. This is Nashville.
7: Sharing news and stories from the voices of Middle Tennessee. That's This is Nashville. This is Nashville is in service to you. 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
8: Live from NPR News in Washington, I'm Nora Rahm. In a major test of his political power, New York City Mayor Zohran Mamdani went 3-for-3 in last night's Democratic primaries. Steve Kestenbaum reports the outcome will move the New York congressional delegation further to the left.
9: Mayor Mamdani flexed his muscles while stumping for his picks, and it paid off in a big way. All three candidates he backed won their primary races. In one upset, five-term Democratic Congressman Adriano Espaillat went down in a narrow loss to Daria Lisa Avila Chevalier.
10: Today we make it clear. The politics of the past ends today.
9: Mamdani's friend, former New York comptroller Brad Lander, defeated incumbent Representative Dan Goldman by a wide margin. With New York leaning heavily blue, it means more Democratic socialists will likely head to Congress. For NPR News, I'm Steve Kastenbaum in New York.
8: Congress, on a bipartisan basis, approved a bill last night designed to make housing more affordable. President Trump had been scheduled to sign the bill into law today, but hours before the ceremony, the president said he will not sign the bill, that first Congress must pass the Save America Act, legislation to impose new federal rules on elections that under the Constitution are run by the states. House Speaker Mike Johnson wants Trump's bill to pass, but he says that's going to be a challenge in the Senate.
11: He's laser focused on Save America Act, as most common sense Americans are. The only path, I think, to get that done, because you're never going to get seven Democrats to join 53 Republicans in the Senate to do that. They will not do it. Chuck Schumer will never vote for that or release any Democrat to do it. You have to put it on a reconciliation bill.
8: Reconciliation allows Congress to pass legislation on some matters with only a majority vote to avoid a filibuster in the Senate. A watchdog group is calling for the state of New York to investigate crisis pregnancy centers, which it accuses of lying to potential patients. NPR's Selena Simmons-Duffin reports.
12: The Campaign for Accountability, a nonprofit watchdog group, sent a letter this week to New York Attorney General Letitia James. Michelle Cooper-Smith is the group's executive director.
13: Crisis pregnancy centers appear to lie to potential clients about their ability to actually diagnose problematic pregnancies like ectopic pregnancies.
12: Her letter asks the AG's office to investigate instances of this in New York. Surprisingly, a lawyer who represents crisis pregnancy centers agrees in part. Here's Anne O'Connor of the National Institute of Family and Life Advocates in a webinar last year.
14: Do not advertise we can rule out an ectopic because it is near impossible.
12: The group did not respond to NPR's multiple requests for comment. Selena Simmons-Duffin, NPR News.
8: You're listening to NPR News in Washington. Secretary of State Marco Rubio is on a Middle East tour to meet with Gulf allies. He's seeking to reassure them the U.S. will do nothing to undermine their security as it seeks an end to the war in Iran. Meta CEO Mark Zuckerberg has ordered the tech giant to develop its own prediction market app, an attempt to compete with popular sites. NPR's Bobby Allen reports.
15: Meta is developing an app where people can guess the outcome of things like elections or the color of the president's tie on a given day. Internal Meta documents reviewed by NPR show the company has codenamed the project Arena. It's also being called Antwerp. One major difference from leading prediction market apps, though, is that Meta's app will only let users wager play money, digital points on whether something will happen or not. Kalshi and Polymarket have faced dozens of lawsuits over unregulated gambling, and whether these apps represent a distinct kind of activity. Meta is the biggest tech company yet to jump into prediction market mania. Billions of dollars are traded every week on the apps, even as the industry remains in legal limbo. Bobby Allen, NPR News.
8: President Trump is hosting a rally on the National Mall in Washington tonight. It's being promoted as the kickoff to weeks of celebrations of the 250th anniversary of the signing of the Declaration of Independence. There'll be military bands, a military flyover, and entertainment by singer Lee Greenwood. Other musicians had pulled out of the event, concerned that it had become politicized. The president then said that he would be the headliner, calling himself the number one attraction anywhere in the world. I'm Nora Rahm, NPR News in Washington.
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18: I'm Blake Farmer, and this is Nashville. America 250 is everywhere you look. I don't think I've ever seen so many American flags lining our streets. It would seem patriotism is running high. On this show, we've had the sons and daughters of the American Revolution talking about their patriots. I actually learned from my father last night that we had a captain in the Continental Army from New Jersey documented in the direct bloodline. I have not yet petitioned to be in the Sons of the American Revolution. We'll see if that happens. We have heard from newcomers reminding us of our founding principles, from the cow gaze on reclaiming the stars and stripes and a new batch of musical outlaws and protest songs in this moment. Now, yeah, we visited Middle Tennessee in 1776, heard the story that was entirely new to me of Jack Civil, an enslaved person who was ambushed by the Cherokee on the Stones River and ended up helping terrorize some of the white settlers almost as a prisoner of war. Nickajack Lake, on your way to Chattanooga, named for him, or at least for his legend. We have got a top flight roundabout panel from across the political spectrum guiding our discussion, fielding your questions and comments by phone. And here's the primary question beneath it all today. What should we be talking about as America hits 250? Counting our blessings, highlighting horrors through our history? We could do that. Cheering how far we've come? What do you want us to consider on this special 4th of July? Phones open all hours, 615-760-2000. The live chat in the video stream is also a good place to chime in, youtube.com/@WPLN. Hello to those watching. Or you can at least be on there and shout out our roundabout panel. Across from me, Levi Ismail, an investigative journalist at News Channel 5, a master of breaking down complicated stories for social media. Welcome back, Levi.
19: Happy to be here.
18: Chris Walker is founding partner of the Poplar Group, served in the cabinet of Governor Bill Lee, communications consultant for President Trump's reelection campaign in Tennessee. Welcome back.
20: Good to be here.
18: And Maryam Abou-Fazly, former Democratic candidate for Congress, founder of the nonprofit Rise and Shine Tennessee. Welcome back.
21: Thank you.
18: So let's handle some headlines first. Levi, you were in Washington recently. I think it was for the the Investigative Journalist Conference, right, IRE. But you joined the crowds that were drawn to the reflective pool in this moment. You just had to see it between the Lincoln and Washington monuments, drained and painted the American flag blue at President Trump's request, then immediately started growing massive algae blooms and the new blue coating coming off. You got Trump accusing people of sabotage. What did you see when you were there?
19: I just want to make sure people understand I was there for Lincoln. Like, I showed up to see this man in all his glory and the memorial and everything. And then I turned around and saw the reflecting pool. And I think I told you before, it was almost like seeing a celebrity. You know, you've heard so much about this person. You see them all the time on TV or whatever. You have to go say hi. So I walked up and I see all these National Guardsmen nearby. And I'm going, okay, something's up here. But maybe this is just because of, you know, some of the leftover folks from the DC initiatives of trying to, you know, make the place safer or whatever. So I didn't pay much attention to it. I thought there's no way they're going to let me get close to this thing. And I was within a few inches of the water, just walking by, looking, you know, the entire time, trying to make sure that I'm not on some watch list or something like that. And sure enough, I stumbled into all the algae. All the stuff that we've been talking about as far as what's making this thing look bad. And, you know, of course, I took out my phone and I started shooting video of it. It wasn't until I got back to Nashville that people were like, oh, like, is that legal for you to shoot video of what you saw?
20: Oh, my God.
18: Wow. Yeah, you know? Like, wow. What an odd question. I mean, I can see why they're asking. People have been arrested.
19: Yes, and that, I guess now it makes a little bit more sense, but does it really? You know, like, are we... Are we
20: in Moscow?
18: Well, I know. Well, so why do you think, why is this renovation gone awry becoming symbolic?
19: Well, we're talking about reflecting, right? And this is something that I brought up before, but I think it's just, it has nothing to do with the pool. It has everything to do with what we are willing to do to make us not look bad.
20: Mm.
19: And if we are willing to say we're going to launch investigations, we're going to, you know, prosecute people to the highest extent of the law, people that we've never even seen before, and making all these different claims about what we think happened, even though we don't see what happened. Like, I think that is very indicative of where we are right now. It's like we have to accept what we're hearing from the folks who put this all together. Like, accountability has to enter the chat at some point or another and say, well, wait a second. This was you telling us that this was important and a priority. I would never have gone there had I not thought, wait a minute, we're talking about this thing. Maybe I should go see it for myself.
18: Mm.
19: Otherwise, I would have been back with Lincoln the entire time.
18: Yeah.
19: You know?
18: Well, what do you see in the reflecting pool, listeners? We welcome your thoughts. 615-760-2000. You know, Chris, a decade ago in the first Trump administration, they established this bipartisan commission to coordinate the semi-quincentennial, as I've practiced saying. But then President Trump returned to office, kind of decided to start this separate group, Freedom 250. That is what has created the UFC fight in the South Lawn, that kind of thing. How would you be advising the president in this moment to, you know, on the tone to strike during this 4th of July period?
21: The president would be listening to me on my advice, but I would, you know, well, first of all, I'll leave it well said on the reflecting point. I think that's, a well set point on the pool. It's just part of our culture. And I think it strikes on all of the issues of no bid contracts, ballooning costs and all that stuff. But that's not the question to me, but I thought that was well said. You know, we had a bipartisan group that was not necessarily doing everything that the president wanted. So the president created his own group to just do what he wanted. That's not American. That's not, you know, it doesn't allow for consensus or, you know, different opinions. And I think that's kind of creating an exacerbated politicization of it that doesn't need to be that way. Patriotism and the country should be above petty partisanship. And that's what we're kind of getting to some degree from this splinter organization. I think it's unfortunate. We saw it with the concert that kind of really didn't come together. And, you know, then it turns into a Trump rally, which is just not what the point of America is. This isn't about a political movement or a political, you know, discussion or of a moment. America 250 isn't about 2026. It's about the 250 years before 2026. And I would say that that should be the focus rather than the immediacy of the politics of our day, which are frankly very toxic and exhausting. We have a lot to celebrate and a lot to look, be reflect on. And that would be a more useful use of our time rather than the current moment that we're in.
18: Mariam, Democrats are really kind of feasting on some of these like facepalm moments. You even have a handful of states led by Democrats who are not sending delegations to be part of this thing that does just starting this week. It's basically a state fair that's on the National Mall. You know, and a state fair, like how non-political can you get? But why is a national state fair even polarizing in this moment?
0: I mean, I think both Chris and Levi are getting at it, which is this is not about America's 250th anniversary. Our president has made it about him. And he's made so much about him. And that Democrats, and I'm not here to defend them necessarily, and I don't know if there is a them, but I think they're there are trying to move, take away as much power as possible from the Trumpness of everything in his presidency. The lack of bipartisanship, the lack of sort of, this is about America. This is about our democracy. This is about our economy. The lack of that. And it being, well, I don't think about Americans' paychecks. I don't think about their, you know, when he said that. That was so indicative of him. He thinks about him. And he thinks about solidifying power and finances for him and those around him. It's crony capitalism. And I think that Democrats are, in these petty kind of ways, as much as possible, saying, I'm not buying into something that you're putting a facade on and using and abusing, which is our anniversary, our very important anniversary to reflect, to criticize, to look at, to embrace, to be grateful for. We're not going to play the game that you're playing. It's a very interesting game that he plays, which is like he takes these moments, which normally we would all be like, let's get in, even as criticizers, even as, you know, with a critical lens, let's get in and talk about it. And he takes them and he shoves it down your throat in a way that's about him that you are like, oh, wait a second, I didn't agree to that. And I think that's what Dems are sort of saying is like, this is not the state fair of 100 years ago or whatever, you know. So, yeah.
18: This is Nashville. I'm Blake Farmer. Mariam Abou-Fazly, Chris Walker, Levi Ismail are our America 250 roundabout panel. We're going to jump into some local 250 celebrations. Asking you as listeners, how should we be marking this big birthday? The number is 615-760-2000. Also easy to chime in if you're watching video at youtube.com/@WPLN. The live chat will open up right there. So millions of dollars has been sprinkled in the form of these little micro grants to nonprofits and governments around the state to commemorate America at 250 and Tennessee's role in the nation's history. In Williamson County, a $2,000 grant went to the Nolensville Historical Society to highlight the Revolutionary War patriots buried there. In Sumner County, helped fund a months-long historical scavenger hunt still going on until late next week. Rutherford County has a 5-panel exhibit called Revolutionary Rutherford that's up at the Linebaugh Public Library. My favorite, which we highlighted last week, is a homespun historical play in the town of Jonesboro called The First and Last Town of Tennessee, written by a woman who lives there, works in the city. Mariam, I wonder if all of these very small projects are having the desired effect.
0: Now, that sounds like a more local thing, right? That uh-huh. sounds different than like you have to participate in my big idea in D.C. So, yeah, I mean, I haven't participated in any of those. So I don't know how things are being, you know, story. History can be told in a million ways from a million different lenses. And down south, we sometimes tell it in the, you know, with rose-colored glasses, and certainly have in Tennessee for a long time. The place that I've been to that has been most honest about our history was in Montgomery, Alabama, where there's a bunch of museums about our enslaved people and that whole past. So I don't know how people are, you know, retrofitting this moment, but I like the idea of a local, you know, event. I do ghost walks. So if there's a scavenger hunt, that sounds really fun. I noticed a bunch of banners in Williamson County. I don't know if that's what their 25K went to.
18: Well, there's a lot of these. I mean, it's not just 25 per county. It's really each group's. I mean,
0: oh, okay.
18: Nashville Public Radio got a small grant to work on some history, pulling together some of our history audio that could be archived. So, yeah, it's going all over. To listeners here, you know, these grants top out, I think, at $25,000. How would you use 25K to commemorate America 250 here in Middle Tennessee? What would you build to mark the moment? What would you create to be a reminder of Tennessee's part in American history? The number is 615-760-2000. Chris, what about you? I mean, $25,000 to help people remember what's important. What would you do?
21: I don't know if it's enough, but and by the way, to answer your question a little bit, I like going back to these other ones too, because I wanted to, you know, the fact that I smiled at the very idea of some of the things that we're hearing in some of these counties, I think is doing a good thing. It sounded like some of these things were really interesting, and just hearing about them are positive. So that's a good thing. If I had 25K, I'm reminded of the Bicentennial Park in Tennessee. Now it was the Tennessee Bicentennial, but I think the same element applies. I'd go to put a park in place, have something that people can go that's longstanding, that lasts beyond now, so people that go can go. And you said it better than I can. I can't even say the 250 word correctly. So your practicing is better than mine.
18: I heard people saying semiquin, just leaving
21: semiquin.
18: It at that.
21: Semiquin Park sounds great.
18: Wow.
21: But
18: semiquin Park.
21: Something that people can congregate at, go to, take their kids to, say, here's what I remember when we were alive in 2026. And hopefully it's not all negative, and hopefully there's some positive that comes out of it. But I think a park would be great.
18: Well, it's interesting because Jonesboro is Upper East Tennessee. It really is like the first city. It's the oldest part of the state. One of the things in this play is someone remembering this monument that's in the middle of this little park in the middle of town. And it has a listed, I believe it's there, some of the folks who fought in the Revolution. And this is from 100 years ago, the 150th anniversary of the country. It also was a water fountain. And it apparently was the first, like, water fountain that was available to black and white. And people used it, you know, even when Jim Crow was in effect. And that was this memory for folks. So, yes, I think these things can have a lasting effect. Levi, you got money to spend. What are you doing?
19: You know, honestly, I've been trying to figure this out. But I think my money would go to some sort of organization or even establishing an organization that can help immigrant students. I think that so much is lost at this point in terms of the resources for these groups, especially when it comes to how can we help these students be successful, go attend college and all of that type of stuff. There are so many examples of people who, you know, they just kind of hope that their parents will sign us, you know, a document that'll get them the loan that doesn't really explain what this is all about. And next thing you know, it's like you're on your own. You know what I mean? Where are those resources to help people along the way? Because what is this country without immigrants?
18: Country of immigrants. Miriam?
0: I had three thoughts. One, I was like, let's do a comp. It's not a lot of money. So I was thinking
18: make comps. A stretch.
0: So I was thinking of, very Nashville oriented, like, because I work so much on the metro level, of some sort of major comms thing. Levi would be a pro at this, like videos and stuff, talking about a way that Nashville grows. I think about, now that I'm very pedestrian, I think about we need so much advancement in how we grow for our people. Housing, like transportation, pedestrian crossings, bus usage that are just not commonplace in Nashville. We're not used to it. We don't think in these terms. Someone taught me about a HOC, which is like a high, like reactive crosswalk that has lights that I've seen in other cities.
18: Oh, yeah.
0: I would do that. I would kind of take us into the future of our city right now, because we are not there yet.
1: Well, the deadline's closed, so you're out of luck. But, that's why we're talking about it. But, you know, we can dream. We can dream. We need to take a quick break. When we come back, we're going to consider our founding ideals at 250 with some recent headlines and get your views on them. Gerrymandering and voting rights, immigration, the First Amendment. Our 250 roundabout panel continues. Stay with us.

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1: Hi, my name is Mad Mel. I'm from Leaper's Fork, and what I love about Nashville is the warmth and love and support of the community, the gentleness, the country is so beautiful and magical. Plus, there's such a wonderful availability of opportunity for people that are entrepreneurs here, and the communities are so supportive.
2: I'm Blake Farmer, and this is Nashville, a roundabout edition. You know the topic's hot when the conversation keeps going, even during the break. But I cut him off, and I said, silence, please. We're going back on the air. So listen, life, liberty, the pursuit of happiness, the Declaration of Independence has language that still guides our government. And in this 250th year, struggles related to our founding principles, or things that feel like founding principles, become a bit more poignant. And of course, in some cases, you do a little homework and realize that what you thought was a founding principle of our nation, not so foundational. Take, for instance, voting rights and our intense debates about redistricting and gerrymandering. Well, you talk to a historian or a professor like Josh Clinton, like we did from Vanderbilt, and you quickly realize that things have been far more controversial than the mid-election year redistricting going on now. But let's do start with this on our roundabout panel, and we'll take your thoughts as well. 615-760-2000. Mary Mabel Fosley, Chris Walker, and Levi Ismail are in here. Chris, other than Lamar Alexander, who was in that very seat you're sitting in here, do you hear many Republicans being concerned about, let's call them founding principles, related to this latest redistricting that basically gets rid of any safe Democrat seat in Tennessee?
3: Yeah, I think there's some trepidation. We're charting a new territory. Are we going to be in a position where we redistrict every 2 years now? We talked in the before we started recording about people not knowing who their congressman is now, and what does that mean for voting turnout and people holding their member accountable. I mean, I worked on the Hill. My first job was in Senate, but you know, people have a hard enough time knowing who their elected representatives are in Washington. If we're changing them constantly, where's that system? We've had a kind of a stability over the last 50 years that we kind of talked about, and I think that's hopefully continued to manifest with some greater good over the long haul. But look, we're in a intensely partisan time, and at some point we need to start finding some solutions and demanding solutions from our leaders that lower the temperature on both sides. Mm. And I think that would be a step in the right direction. Gerrymandering is one piece of it, but let's not forget Elbridge Gerry was the governor of Massachusetts in the early 1800s. So the idea that this is a new phenomenon isn't really borne out by history.
2: Oh, but gerrymandering named for him.
3: Yeah, the gerrymandering was named after Elbridge Gerry, the governor of Massachusetts, in 1812.
2: Yeah.
3: So, you know, we're talking about a lot of history of this. But I think the principle of the people choosing their politicians and voters choosing their elected officials and not elected officials choosing their voters, I think, is a key principle that we should be flipping on its head as much as possible. Mm.
2: You're not going to pitch your 4,000-member Congress right here?
3: Well, yeah. Do we have time?
2: Maybe we'll come back to it.
3: We should be expanding the House for sure. We haven't expanded it since the 19 teens, I believe.
2: And your point there is that people would be more likely to actually know their congressperson.
3: Well, we had the ratio of member to voter was 35,000 when the Constitution was founded, and we're now at 800,000 per member. And so just the ratio of people to their elected representation has gotten dramatically changed. To get to a member of Congress now, you need to be a donor or a lobbyist. And that's just not the way it should be. We should have more direct access. Mm. And so I think expanding the House would be a great way to solve some of those problems.
2: To listeners here, what does our redistricting debate in Tennessee tell you about America at 250? Join us at 615-760-2000. We'll take your call. Miriam, are you concerned about what Chris is saying, that this sets up, at least the prospect of redistricting every 2 years?
4: you know, I was in committee when they passed these things, and
2: at the state legislature,
4: and I think one of the most important moments was when, you know, James Lamberth was arguing that he's just taking a little clause off the sentence, and the sentence said, I'm going to forget the actual word, but basically you're not supposed to do this between sentences. Okay. There's a word for that. And they just wanted to take that phrase out. We will not, you know, you will redistrict between each census. And he wanted to take that out. And that's what's dangerous, because you do it based on the census and you do it every 10 years.
2: Yeah.
4: And Chris is exactly right. That has been taken out. So now you have no guardrails. You have nothing on there, no framework. So you could, if you don't like the way things are looking, like our president didn't like the way things were looking in terms of numbers of seats for him to be able to do his mandate beyond this year, you could mess with it.
2: Well,
4: couldn't before. It had to be at the census every 10 years, and that's what you argued in court, you know?
2: You even heard leaders in the legislature, I think Governor Lee himself, who just thought, well, there's no time. This won't
4: right.
2: happen. But then President Trump asked Tennessee to do it, and we did. Chris, were you surprised that it could be done so quickly?
3: Yes.
2: The last time we did redistricting, it took, you know, months of work.
3: Yes, I was surprised, but I think that's showing the political influence the president has right now over the Republicans. Fine. And, you know, look, to put a little bit of a red hat on, this is, you know, we have this in other states too, so it's not just a Tennessee issue. But the speed of this and the kind of the mandate that came from Washington on this, again, I think we're going to talk about this later. Local and state control is so important, and so many things are being decided in Washington, which is kind of the inverse of what it should be. Washington should be the deciders of like national security and other things, and domestic policy really is best held at the state level. And we're having that all being driven by the Beltway. And I think we're seeing negative repercussions on that on a regular basis. Washington should not be leading states. States should be leading Washington.
2: Hmm. Levi, you did a beautiful remembrance of a civil rights activist named Frankie Henry recently, who I was not familiar with. But it seemed like her family here in Nashville seemed to almost take personally the dismantling of the Voting Rights Act, which, you know, protected districts, the congressional districts like Memphis, that was a majority black district. Yeah. But why did they take that personally?
5: Well, because you have to remember who was fighting to get some of these same laws put in place years ago for the Voting Rights Act, for, you know, desegregating lunch counters here in Nashville. Like, these are people who understood that what they did, their sacrifices meant something. And so when you get to the point where the Supreme Court is upending certain, you know, the Voting Rights Act and certain things that were long established, they do take it personally, because they've been telling stories for years about, you know, what grandma did back in the day, right next to John Lewis, you know, and right next to some of these other prominent civil rights leaders. Like, they put their lives on the line so that you have the right to vote and get representation. And so, and even just sit at a lunch counter with white people. Like, it could be as simple as that, but they did amazing things in that time. And oftentimes I think we just take it for granted. We just think, okay, well, something happened back in the 1960s, and now we have all these things afforded to us, and they're going, wait a minute, no, these are people behind all this. Like, at the end of the day, people wanted to feel like they were a part of the political process and their voices mattered. And so if you do anything to take away or dilute their voting power, you know, it may seem like we're just taking a small word out of, you know, our state constitution or whatever. It's not a huge deal, guys. Like, we're just doing this, you know, more often. But the reality is you are diluting voting power from one community that just happens to be majority black. And you're saying, well, we need to spread that out across the state in order for us to have a better chance. That has nothing to do with, you know, the voters picking their politicians. Had everything to do with, like you said, politicians picking their voters.
2: Yeah. We'll jump ahead to immigration, but we're happy to come back to this if this is what's on your mind. The number is 615-760-2000 to join us on air. So we're a nation of immigrants, and 250 years later, we're still trying to figure out how to manage that. And no issue may be feels more fundamental than birthright citizenship, though birthright, my understanding, is not really codified until after the Civil War and the 14th Amendment. But the Supreme Court could weigh in any day, and President Trump wants to end birthright citizenship, even attended the oral arguments in the case before the U.S. Supreme Court, which was a first for a sitting president. He's called birthright citizenship, where anyone born here is automatically a citizen, called it a country-destroying subject. Levi, does birthright citizenship feel like a foundational principle for our country, even though it might not have been there from the beginning?
5: Absolutely. I mean, this just goes back to the question of who gets to decide who's an American.
2: Yeah. I think last time you were on the show, this actually came up.
5: Yeah. And I think this really is a tough subject for me, especially when we're talking about 250, right? Because I question whether or not I could celebrate 250 without pledging allegiance to President Trump. Is that possible to do, considering it, you know, could I go to the National Mall and be there to celebrate 250 without saying, okay, I'm at a Trump rally at this point? And you know, for people to say, okay, well, you can't be like, we can't treat the folks who are just born here, even though, you know, everything says that they are an American. Like, we're trying to distinguish between, okay, well, are your parents from here? Were they born here? And then how far along the line, like, at what point do you say, okay, well, okay, I guess you guys are Americans. Mm-hmm. You know, this doesn't have to be more complicated than we make it. Like, if you are born here, you are entitled to those same protections as a United States citizen. Are we going to start asking people at the delivery rooms, can you fill out this document just to make sure that we can get you on the books, and then you can do the process and go through the whatever, jump through the hurdles in order to become a citizen? Like, who are you asking that to? And I think that until we can have some sense of understanding, like, these are principles that have been long established for years, for decades. Like, why are we trying to change this? Is it because we genuinely feel like there are some challenges that we need to figure out, because there's so much, you know, there's so many issues happening regarding birthright citizenship? Or is it because of one person, one group, or one agenda that says, yeah, we need to have control over who we determine is an American?
2: Well, what about for you listeners? Is birthright citizenship a core issue to you? The number is 615-760-2000 away. And Miriam, can you understand why some people do feel that birthright citizenship is a problem?
4: Okay, can I just back up one second?
2: Yes.
4: I did read the Declaration of Independence before coming here as homework. And I found...
2: It's probably good homework for
4: all
2: of us.
4: So, you know, what I didn't realize, and you smart people out there did probably, is there's a whole list of grievances against the king at the top of the Declaration of Independence. So I went through the grievances. And one of them is not allowing us to naturalize. Because at that point, everyone was a foreigner to the United States, right?
2: In other words, that even if they had never been to
4: England, yeah,
2: they still were like, well, where am I from?
4: But the king was deciding if you're American or part of the colonies or not, or you're British or whatever. So that has been on that list for since the beginning. I think that's really, really telling about how much we've been fighting this fight. When the Boston Tea Party happened, when the British shot a few people in Boston, I don't know if y'all know the story, a couple weeks before, the first person that, like, the first shot at the Revolutionary War was a customs officer shooting, like, a colonist. So this debate is something that is tense for us. And it has always been that if we're here, we're here. And I think from the other side, if I'm thinking of the perspective, even then, Britain was worried that the American colonies were becoming too diluted, not British enough, right? And I think that there is a xenophobia, dare I say a racism, about birthright citizenship. And Trump has said it, obviously, but there is an American... I remember, was it the Secretary of State was putting out a bunch of pictures at the beginning of his administration last year. And there was this white man with his white wife and their white children. I don't know if anybody saw them. They're cartoons. They were beautiful. I think they were AI. And it was like, America first, you know, make America great again. And so I think there is a mythology about what we should look like, and that becoming a minority majority country, which we were on track to be, as our city was in 2040, et cetera, is a huge threat to XYZ. My job, my wages, my community, my church, my religion, you know. And so I think that's going on.
5: Well, and I just want to add really quick, you know, I don't know if people understand the context. I mean, people are hearing me through the radio. They may not know, like, I, you know, am a immigrant that came to this country and became naturalized, right? And so I'm looking at it through that lens. But I'm also realizing that there are people who have become emboldened to saying certain things or doing certain things and putting out certain flyers in a certain county, in Maury County, to say that, you know, we are facing an issue of great replacement.
4: Yeah.
5: You know, this theory of white people are being replaced by minorities here in this country. And I think things like having to re-look at the, you know, birthright citizenship, like, this is helping people to create these types of narratives that we are being replaced, or that white people are being replaced somehow, and we need to do something about it. One way of going about it is establishing who is an American and who is not.
2: Thank you so much for that. Let's actually go to the phones. Gina in Ridgetop. Gina, you're on the air as we talk about birthright citizenship. Go ahead.
6: Hi there. Yes, I would like to make a parallel between the 14th Amendment and the Second Amendment.
2: Okay.
6: If someone in Washington says they knew what the founding fathers were thinking in 1791, when they wrote the 14th Amendment, which, you know, when they wrote the Second Amendment,
2: yeah,
6: then it has to do with all it says in my copy of the Constitution is people have the right to bear arms. Well, in those days, the arms were knives, cutlasses, swords, and blunderbusses, or single squirrel shots. So that doesn't mean that they can have the AK-47s, the AR-15s, or the automatic rifles.
2: Gina, you make a great point that we don't know all that was intended there, but how do you see that being parallel to birthright citizenship, just not knowing the intent?
6: Yes. Now, Trump says that he knows that they meant for the 14th Amendment to free only the give birthright citizenship only to the slaves that had been freed. But it doesn't say that in my Constitution. Mm. It just says anyone, any person. So, you know, if we're going to say it's going to just be, if we're going to mind read what they did in 1858, let us mind read what they did in 1791 and get rid of the guns. And if we're going to get away with the birthright citizenship.
2: Gina, thank you so much for your call. The number to join us on air is 615-760-2000. Chris, I won't ask you a Second Amendment question, but what is the message that arguing against birthright citizenship gives to the rest of the world, intentionally or not?
3: You know, it's interesting you say the question in that way, because as I've been listening to the conversation, I've been thinking about us hosting the World Cup. And so many of these great stories that we're seeing of people coming and seeing the things about America that are just exciting.
2: Eat at Waffle House.
3: Yeah, and just, you know, like, oh my gosh, the steak's here. You gave me free bread. And, you know, just like things that we take for granted that people that are coming from across the world to see are enjoying. And I cannot escape the parallel of, Levi, your story of coming to this country and becoming a member as well. It's a privilege and an amazing thing to be here. And we should be welcoming people who want to share in that ideal. And I think that's an important part of who we are as a people, that we have been open. And, you know, it's been difficult for a long time. We cannot just negate it. But I think the overall premise has been one of come here, work, you know, build a life better than you had before, and opportunity is yours. And instead of that, we're getting closing the door and fear and resentment. And those are emotions that we don't need. It's a negative nationalism that I think is, eroding at the core of why people are enjoying seeing America for what we are here this year. And so I think it's a very interesting parallel seeing people from across the globe coming here and seeing why there's great things about America. And I think birthright citizenship is such a privilege that, you know, I'm grateful that I've had being born here. And I'm grateful my kids have, and it's something that should be put on a pedestal, not to be hidden away in some glass jar somewhere to keep away from other people. I think that's the wrong approach to look at for our country.
2: Happy to pick up this issue again. If you want to chime in, the number is 615-760-2000, but we're going to take one last break. When we come back, some hope and, maybe a face-off between founding fathers, or at least talking about our favorite 18th century historical figures. Our 250th roundabout continues. Stay with us. 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

0: This is Nashville, a roundabout edition. For all its flaws, America, it's a great country. Those words mean a lot more coming from somebody who has been a victim of some of those flaws, certainly. On Juneteenth, Loyola professor Kay Whitehead wrote this essay titled, "No One Understands What Freedom Meant More Than Those Who Were Enslaved." Here's what she writes. "As my father once asked, how can you face the truth of America and not be angry enough to want to burn it all down? My mother added, how do you burn down the house you live in? For many Black Americans, this is the core experience, fighting to save a burning house while living in it." Levi, can you reflect on that for us?
1: Absolutely. I mean, this is something that I think a lot of people can experience, not just here in the U.S., but also, you know, we were just talking World Cup, for example. Like, I saw videos where people were talking about how they look at the French players, the French team, and they're like, this is all Africans. You know what I mean? And in that situation, these are people who still identify as French, but their own country, like the people in their own country are saying, well, they're not exactly French. You know, like, yeah, they may live here. Yeah, they may be citizens, but they're not exactly French. So I'm using that as an example because, you know, this isn't something that's unique to just the United States. Yes, there are people here in this country who have, you know, they have family members who can recall a very trying time in this country where they were treated as less than just because of the color of their skin. And so how do you coincide that with going to a, let's celebrate 250? You know, how do you coincide that with, all right, I'm going to DC because this is a historic moment. I want to be there and be with my, you know, and show my patriotism. You know, there's so much that it becomes very, very conflicting, you know, and even I've made the example before of like my mom when she has all this patriotism going to the polls and voting, you know, whenever she has an opportunity, she'll vote for everything that she can, you know, mayor election, you know, city council or, you know, a presidential election. She focuses primarily on that and she'll call me up and say, hey, I got the sticker. I voted. And I'm going, this is a person who came to this country and became naturalized and is so proud of the fact that she is a citizen of this country. How would she have been treated if this was 40 years ago, 50 years ago? Would she still feel that same type of pride? Mm. And she's coming at it from the perspective of not knowing anything beyond the moment. She does not know much about the civil rights movement.
0: She doesn't have the baggage, you're saying.
1: She does not have all of the things that came before this. She's just experiencing life as it is right now. But the problem with all of that is that people are going to impose that history on her regardless just because of the color of her skin. Wow. So how do you, as someone who wants to be a patriot, wants to be an American, wants to be a part of this civil process, wants to be here, how do you have pride for that when the same people who live here and think that this is only their country say, well, you don't necessarily belong or you're not exactly an American?
0: Hmm. Mary Mabel Fosley.
2: Well, I was just going to say, you know, I think a lot of people are feeling that right now. All the immigrants that have been taken by ICE that have contributed 10, 20, 30, 40 years to this country that felt so proud to pay taxes and, you know, build businesses that employed Americans are feeling that too. The profiling that has happened in our city, the kids that have been profiled. I mean, this has gone so broad. If you're brown, there's a question mark around you. It could be a question mark around a lot of different things. So I think at 250, it's not only just sort of this like fear of being here. If you're black, if you're brown, whatever it might be, I think there's also just, we haven't really talked about the rights that are being taken away beyond, okay, definitely voting, which is terrifying and awful. For our democracy, for our republic. But also just, you know, there's all this persecution of those people that speak badly or enemies of the state, stuff that we used to see in the Soviet Union or in Iran or other places as we were growing up in the 90s. And now our president has executive orders and stuff like that that talk about that, that turn our agencies like the FBI against its citizens. That

0: hasn't happened in my lifetime. So I think I agree with, we shouldn't necessarily be talking about 2026, but there's some scary crossing the line that's happened in the last 2 years that really need to be, the way that the, you know, the colonists, really our founders listed out what the king was doing to them, their grievances. We need to list this out in this 250 anniversary and be crystal clear about it. It took them a while to get there. And some of it was elitism and some of it was you're stopping lands that I want to get. Washington, you know, wanted some land and Britain was holding it back. But those grievances need to be listed out and every American needs to know about them, even if it's not being impacting, it's not impacting you. Because right now, there's a real confusion for me and many people of why we're not in the streets.
1: Miriam says, read the Declaration of Independence this 4th of July. That's your assignment.
2: A light read, you know.
3: Good advice anytime.
1: Yeah, anytime. We're going to try to work in these three phone calls before the end of the hour. Carol in Arrington, you're on the show. Go ahead.
4: I've been listening to this discussion about birthright citizenship, and I'm very concerned about the havoc that could be wrought if it's repealed. I am the descendant of people of who were enslaved. My husband is an asylum seeker from Iran. My daughter married someone whose father was an immigrant from Iraq. What is this going to mean about all of the children? In my daughter's case and my son-in-law's case, they each had a parent who was born here, but how far back are we going? Mm-hmm. What kind of limitations? What countries? If we're mad at somebody, do we denaturalize them? I'm just really, really concerned that I want to hear more about the specifics about what would this look like and what are the provisions for appealing this and where are people supposed to go?
1: Yeah, Carol, thanks for those. And I don't know that we have answers to those questions. Not quite the focus of today's show, but it's just such a core issue to Americans. Levi probably has looked at this. I mean, we have people who are experts personally in some of these things, but Levi, if I recall last time you were on, that those are some of the questions you were asking is how would it actually work?
2: I think we should, you know, take into consideration the fact that we don't have details.
1: Yeah.
2: And we've been talking about this for how long now? Yeah. Like, this is a discussion that's been going on. And, you know, this has been part of President Trump's, you know, agenda for quite some time. But, you know, I think it's also a reflection of just how these ideas come about is that it's an idea.
1: Yeah.
2: And that's about it.
1: Let's go to Sarah in Nashville. Sarah, you're on the show. Go ahead.
5: I mean, I think the best way to think about the 250th anniversary is, I mean, I think we should refocus on democracy and what a gift it is and what a blessing it is. And that the rest of the world, a majority of the rest of the world doesn't have this gift and this blessing. And I really think, my family's from Iran, and I really think people take it so for granted. And I think that should be the real focus of the 250th anniversary, because I feel like it's being chipped away little by little and no one's sort of noticing or paying attention. And I mean, in World War II, you know, everything, it gets slowly, slowly, slowly. It doesn't happen overnight. And then we just really need to sit down and buckle down and not let it be chipped away little by little.
1: Well, Sarah, thanks for inspiring us. Miriam's got a bunch of fans who are on the calling in today, which I love. Or do you know Sarah? Do you know Sarah?
0: I don't know if I know Sarah. Probably do, but I'm a birthright. I am a benefit of birthright citizenship. My parents are from Iran, and I can't even begin to write volumes of what it has meant to my family, but also what it's done to the community here in Nashville in terms of the service that we have done. So, 100%.
3: And that is why it's a good policy.
1: Yeah. Let's take this call from Robert in Franklin, Kentucky, listening in. Robert, you're on the air. Go ahead.
6: Yes, thank you. I think an effort should be made to, in the state and across the state, to put it right back in Donald Trump's face about the false narrative he's trying to write that no injustices have ever been done, and he's not doing any injustices. Hmm. And I'm talking about the illegal eviction of the Cherokee by Andrew Jackson and the veterans revolt in Athens, Tennessee, when local corrupt politicians tried to stack the ballot box or hide the actual ballots. The unlawful internment of the Japanese and the property they lost. I think a $25,000 grant could be stretched to a few acres here and there for a memorial to those injustices so people don't forget what really happened.
1: Robert,
6: can't be like Donald Trump and hide under a rock like a slithering snake and pretend it didn't happen.
0: 100%.
1: Robert, thanks for those reminders, and I hope you can make that $25,000 stretch. Again, maybe there'll be more grant money come available. And Leith and Brentwood, I don't think that we're going to be able to get to your call, but a proud immigrant who's becoming naturalized right now, I assume, Leitha, proud but concerned about what is happening. Leitha, we thank you for commenting. And Miriam, you want to close us out?
0: Yeah, this is a great country. I think from the beginning, people came here because the inhabitable land, the bountifulness, the abundance was huge. Levi and I are a testament to that. And we've got a lot of work to do because people are trying to take it away. So we've got to fight.
1: Well, Miriam Abou-Fazly, Chris Walker, Levi Ismail, thank you so much for helping us think big thoughts about America at 250. Please come back. This is Nashville is a production of Nashville Public Radio. If you missed yesterday's show, we talked about how to be a citizen naturalist, not a naturalized citizen. Have you joined our Appalachian Mid-South Signal Species group yet? It's time to get a spotting with iNaturalist. We have links on the show post from yesterday at thisisnashville.org. Our 250th episodes are produced by Mary Mancini. Tasha A.F. Limley is our managing editor. Josh Deepin on the phones with help from Seth Thorpe over there, I think. Our WPLN intern, Liv Lombardi, making us sound and look good. The masterminds behind our theme music are LaRange and Amir Blade. What should we be celebrating 250 years after the Declaration of Independence? Our phone line, it goes to voicemail after the live show. Let us know. We'll use your message in our shows next week. 615-760-2000. What should we be celebrating 250 years after the Declaration of Independence? We've heard some good ideas today. You can also hit us up on Instagram at @thisisnashville_WPLN. I'm Blake Farmer. Go in peace.
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0: Toy Story 5 is on the big screen, and one of the movie's plot points is all about little screens. 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
1: When my kids were spending too much time on screens, it made them really grumpy and unpleasant to be around.
0: I'm Scott Detrow. Research shows that screen time gets higher during the summer. 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

0: Live from NPR News in Boston, I'm Josie Guarino. President Donald Trump canceled plans to sign a bipartisan measure that could help spur more home construction. Republicans had been hoping to use the housing bill as a selling point on affordability to voters ahead of November's midterm elections. But the president declared on social media that he now wants Congress to first pass a bill that would mandate stricter rules for voter identification in federal elections. The head of the UN's nuclear agency signaled today that inspectors will visit Iranian nuclear enrichment sites as part of an interim peace deal between the U.S. and Iran. This stance comes after both countries issued contradictory statements about the inspections. IAEA's Rafael Mariano Grossi acknowledged the dueling narratives, but he says the accord explicitly states all nuclear activities and material facilities will be supervised by the IAEA. Camp Mystic is in Chapter 11 bankruptcy. Today's court filing in Houston comes nearly a year after a July 4th flood killed 25 girls, two counselors, and the camp's owner. Court documents show the Texas camp has more than $10 million in debt while holding less than $500,000 in assets. This financial collapse follows heavy legal pressure from the victims' families who are suing the camp. 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

0: Fertilizer prices have started to drop with the prospect of a peace deal between the U.S. and Iran, but struggling American farmers may not see relief for months.
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3: Hi, I'm Rob Barnese, and I'm from Nashville. 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
1: Live from WPLN News in Nashville, I'm Catherine Sweeney. The national tour of Hamilton is at the Tennessee Performing Arts Center through this weekend. 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
2: It's showtime for the matinee performance of Hamilton at TPAC, and the lobby is crowded. 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
3: I'm just looking forward to seeing all the characters.
4: I've never been to this one, so it'll be really interesting.
2: That was Asher and Isaiah, members of 100 Kings, a leadership development program created by the nonprofit 100 Black Men of Middle Tennessee. Today, TPAC's Arts Access Program has provided each boy a free ticket to one of the hottest shows of the season.
5: I know. So he knows what to do in the trench, ingenuity, and fluent in French. I mean, so you're gonna have to use them.
2: The story of Alexander Hamilton, a founding father, is reimagined in the hugely successful musical by Lin-Manuel Miranda. It makes a bold statement about how people of color, immigrants, and other marginalized groups fit into U.S. history. And kids in 100 Kings know all about it, even if they've never seen it.
4: The music is like, it mixes history, and it also like mixes like hip-hop, and I think that's really interesting, and I want to see that.
6: I'm excited to see it live for the first time.
7: We're so glad y'all are here. Big group.
2: Seeing live Broadway productions is expensive and out of reach for many. That's why TPAC aims to make live performing arts more accessible. It partners with nonprofits, schools, and community groups for workshops, tours, even paid internships. And of course, show tickets like Hamilton.
8: Not everybody can afford a $200 ticket. And everybody deserves to see Hamilton once in their life anyways.
2: That's Diana Pelham, Vice President of Leadership Giving at TPAC.
8: We are really trying to push it out to the community so everybody knows that this program exists and remove as many barriers as possible. I am not thrown
9: away my... The arts truly is a right. It shouldn't be a privilege. You learn so much more than just watching a beautiful performance on stage. You learn discipline. You learn empathy. You learn how
2: and
9: to talk.
2: And the list goes on. All those reasons are a good fit for the mission of 100 Kings.
10: It's like the pebble that creates that ripple effect in the water.
2: Julissa Maxwell is the program director.
10: When students come to TPAC, they experience a world that they were never maybe exposed to before. And so that allows them to explore themselves and, you know, evolve into the person that they're going to be.
2: It's a shot these kids will not throw away.
11: It was really good. I think this is really special because I know other programs don't usually get this chance. And so I just really appreciate the program.

0: of downtown past 28th Avenue toward 440. We've had a wreck in the left lane. And then another collision farther west on 40 westbound around Charlotte Pike exit 201. Watch for that off to the right shoulder. Watch for the remains of an incident 24 west near Medical Center Parkway exit 76 in Murfreesboro. 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
1: This is Nashville's local news and NPR station, 90.3 WPLN News. I'm Catherine Sweeney. It is 4:18. Let's get a look at the roads from Bob August.
2: Well, first off, Catherine, we've got a lot of traffic on 65 north off the 40 split up past Rosa Parks Boulevard. We've had a crash. It's been in the right lane, so stay to your left there or use I-24 instead. 24 pretty busy both ways, though, through East Nashville. A lot of traffic on 40 in both directions around the South Loop. And to see volume on 40 westbound past 28th Avenue toward the 440 split. Watch for a crash that's been living in the left lane there. 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
1: Thank you, Bob. The National Weather Service says mostly dry conditions for Wednesday, but there's a medium chance for thunderstorms late Thursday and into the weekend. 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
1: 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I'm Catherine Sweeney. It is 84 degrees and a little cloudy here in Nashville at 518. Let's get a look at the roads from Bob August.
2: We are busy on 440 as we get you home this afternoon, Catherine. A lot of eastbound traffic on 440 east of Nolensville Road heading over toward the 24 split. We've had an overturned vehicle, got to squeeze over to the left there. You can stick with 40 instead. 40's a bit busy through downtown Nashville. Watch for traffic on 24 eastbound through 440 Parkway. And we've had a wreck in Hermitage on Old Hickory Boulevard south of Andrew Jackson Parkway. Bob August, WPLN News.
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1: Live from WPLN News in Nashville, I'm Catherine Sweeney. The national tour of Hamilton is at the Tennessee Performing Arts Center through this weekend. 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
2: It's showtime for the matinee performance of Hamilton at TPAC, and the lobby is crowded. 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
3: I'm just looking forward to seeing all the characters.
4: I've never been to this one, so it'll be really interesting.
2: That was Asher and Isaiah, members of 100 Kings, a leadership development program created by the nonprofit 100 Black Men of Middle Tennessee. Today, TPAC's Arts Access Program has provided each boy a free ticket to one of the hottest shows of the season.
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2: The story of Alexander Hamilton, a founding father, is reimagined in the hugely successful musical by Lin-Manuel Miranda. It makes a bold statement about how people of color, immigrants, and other marginalized groups fit into U.S. history. And kids in 100 Kings know all about it, even if they've never seen it.
4: The music is like, it mixes history, and it also like mixes like hip-hop, and I think that's really interesting, and I want to see that.
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7: We're so glad y'all are here.
2: Seeing live Broadway productions is expensive and out of reach for many. That's why TPAC aims to make live performing arts more accessible. It partners with nonprofits, schools, and community groups for workshops, tours, even paid internships. And of course, show tickets like Hamilton.
8: Not everybody can afford a $200 ticket. And everybody deserves to see Hamilton once in their life anyways.
2: That's Diana Pelham, Vice President of Leadership Giving at TPAC.
8: We are really trying to push it out to the community so everybody knows that this program exists and remove as many barriers as possible.
9: The arts truly is a right. It shouldn't be a privilege. You learn so much more than just watching a beautiful performance on stage. You learn discipline. You learn empathy. You learn how
2: and
9: to talk.
2: And the list goes on. All those reasons are a good fit for the mission of 100 Kings.
10: It's like the pebble that creates that ripple effect in the water.
2: Julissa Maxwell is the program director.
10: When students come to TPAC, they experience a world that they were never maybe exposed to before. And so that allows them to explore themselves and, you know, evolve into the person that they're going to be.
2: It's a shot these kids will not throw away.
11: It was really good. I think this is really special because I know other programs don't usually get this chance. And so I just really appreciate the program.
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1: 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I'm Catherine Sweeney. We're going to get one more look at the roads from Bob August.
12: We are packing in traffic on 440, Catherine. We've had the remains of an overturned vehicle heading eastbound past Nolensville Road. Want to stay to your left there. A lot of traffic east of Hillsboro. You can use the Woodbond-Thompson-Briley combo as an alternate. If you're on the north side, a collision may be lingering on 65 northbound near Vietnam Veterans Boulevard. And we've had a breakdown on Briley Parkway westbound near Ellington Parkway that was in the left lane. Back tomorrow, Bob August, WPLN News.
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1: All right, too much of me talking, not enough time. 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Our media production team includes Brian Allison, John Fokey, Montana Johnson, Drew Jostet, Gary O'Keefe, and Charlton Thorpe. Alex Simpson is the manager of media production. And I'm Kai Rizdahl. We will see you tomorrow, everybody. This is APM.
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0: it's not only fair to say it, I think it's also even potentially an understatement. These two countries knew how to get into a war, but they had no idea how to get out of it.
1: I'm Natalie Kitroev. 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
4: Live from NPR News in Culver City, California, I'm Duane Brown. An Iranian diplomat says international weapons inspectors will not be allowed to access damaged nuclear sites in Iran until the U.S. reaches a final deal to end the war. President Trump has been insisting that Iran will allow the U.N. inspectors to monitor the sites, but Tehran has rejected that. Meanwhile, Secretary of State Marco Rubio has been meeting with Gulf state leaders. He was asked by reporters today if the conflict between Israel and Lebanon might derail the negotiations.
5: I think the Israelis have been clear. They don't have any quarrels with the Lebanese people. They don't have any claims on the territory of Lebanon. The reason why they're involved there is because the territory of Lebanon is being used to launch drones and missiles against Israel.
4: The U.S. and Iran have agreed to a 60-day ceasefire to iron out their own differences, but Israel was not part of those talks. Despite the ceasefire, though, Israel's war with Iranian-backed Hezbollah continues. Lebanon's state-run agency today says Israel launched its first airstrike since the ceasefire, killing two more people in the southern part of the country. NPR's Jawad Rizkala reports.
6: Israel struck the men's SUV near the strategic hill of Ali Tahir, along the northern edge of Israel's self-declared security zone. The Israeli military said the men were terrorists who posed a, quote, imminent threat. The strike came near where Israeli forces killed two men Tuesday who were clearing roads for residents returning to their villages. Lebanese and Israeli officials are in Washington discussing proposed pilot zones where Israeli forces would withdraw and the Lebanese army would take control. Before the talks, Lebanese President Joseph Aoun said Lebanon would accept nothing less than a complete Israeli withdrawal from southern Lebanon. Jawad Rizkallah, NPR News, Beirut.
4: Another mixed day of trading on Wall Street after several big tech companies, especially those focused on AI, weighed the market down. You're listening to NPR News. In Utah, county commissioners have voted to clear the way for a massive data center this spring. From Utah Public Radio, Brock Marchant reports.
7: Box Elder County Commissioners Boyd Bingham and Lee Perry were among those who voted last month to let a state agency create the Stratus Project area. This would give up the county's local land use control over the planned 20,000-acre data center campus, and both conceded defeat to challengers in the Republican primary. Brigham City resident Brandon Black says the Stratus Project pushed him not to vote for either commissioner.
8: I was pretty disappointed with the incumbents.
7: The planned data center campus has left many in the county and state worried about how much water it will use and how it will impact the environment. For NPR News, I'm Brock Marchant in Farmington, Utah.
4: France shattered records today with its hottest day ever as a brutal heat wave scorches much of Western Europe. Thousands of homes were hit by power restrictions in northern France. The punishing temperatures prompted officials to restrict visiting hours to the Eiffel Tower and the Louvre Museum. Air conditioning, of course, a luxury item in Europe where only 20 to 25% of homes are equipped with AC. Red alerts for extreme heat are also in place for Germany, Britain, Australia, and Switzerland. A mixed day of trading on Wall Street. The Dow gained 182 points, up 0.3%. This is NPR.
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